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5: We're just about a month away from Election Day, so what's on the ballot in New York State? 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That's tomorrow morning at 8 right here on WNYC. Overnight, we could see some showers and thunderstorms, lows in the low 60s. It'll be pretty gusty as well. Tomorrow, sunny and cooler, high only of about 72 in the afternoon, with clear skies tomorrow night, lows in the upper 50s, rain possible on Sunday, with a high of about 65.
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7: The big question we continue to ask, what is the president planning? We do not know.
8: The media walk a tightrope between covering potential election interference and making voters so despondent that they avoid the ballot box altogether.
9: We need to prepare, but we need to keep our heads on straight and recognize that even Donald Trump is subject to certain political rules.
8: From WNYC in New York, this is On the Media. I'm Michael Loewinger. Also on this week's show, why publishers seem to be reissuing old books.
10: I mean, for one thing, if a writer is dead, you really don't have to pay them very much for the most part.
8: Plus, if literary agents are so crucial to getting novels published, why don't we hear more about them?
11: No one likes a sellout. Writers are not necessarily doing things only for the money, but often even the suggestion that a writer might be interested in the commercial value of their work can taint it.
8: It's all coming up after this.
12: Live from NPR News in Washington, I'm Ryland Barton. World leaders from the Group of Seven countries saying they've agreed to release 100 million barrels of oil and fuel products, starting with substantial amounts of diesel after the fuel recently hit record high prices in the U.S. President Trump says he asked for it. He's facing pressure to address surging prices ahead of November's midterm elections. New York Democratic Governor Kathy Hochul says she wants answers about why an alleged rape case at Cornell University wasn't fully investigated. NPR's Brian Mann reports.
13: Hochul says she's troubled by the behavior of university leaders, campus police, and a local prosecutor who dropped the investigation 2 years ago after seeing only a partial transcript of the woman's allegations.
14: I will not allow anyone to sweep this case under the rug.
13: Letitia James, the state attorney general, will now take over the criminal probe. Hochul says she'll also push to close a loophole in state law that makes it harder to prosecute sex crimes when the victim has been drinking or using drugs.
14: Voluntary intoxication is not a license for sexual assault or gang rape, period.
13: Cornell University has also agreed to Hochul's demand that an outside counsel review the school's handling of the case. Brian Mann, NPR News, Ithaca, New York.
12: Krista Pike's attorneys say she's still in a hospital, unconscious and on a ventilator after her failed execution in Tennessee on Wednesday. Pike was sentenced to death for a murder she committed at age 18. She would have been the first woman executed in Tennessee in more than 200 years. Republican Governor Bill Lee has ordered an independent review and paused executions. This week, the Trump administration began mailing out $500 checks to nearly 1 million Americans enrolled in certain private health insurance plans. As NPR's Selena Simmons-Duffin reports, the money comes from fees collected from health insurance companies.
15: The group of people receiving the checks live in one of the 30 states that use healthcare.gov as their Obamacare website and make too much money to receive premium subsidies. Cynthia Cox directs the program on the Affordable Care Act at the health research organization KFF.
16: Essentially, what the Trump administration is doing is taking some user fee dollars that insurance companies have paid to the federal government to operate healthcare.gov.
15: Usually that money is used for community groups who help people understand their options and enroll. But the Trump administration has slashed funding for those groups and is now sending out checks instead. Selena Simmons-Duffin, NPR News, Washington.
12: This year's Kennedy Center honors will be held at Washington, D.C.'s Capital One Arena instead of the usual riverfront performing arts venue. The change comes after the center's Trump-friendly board voted to close the iconic venue after a judge blocked plans to add President Trump's name. Trump has claimed the center needs safety repairs, which he says will only happen if his name is added. U.S. stocks rose near their record highs today. This is NPR News from Washington. Hurricane Rachel has been upgraded to a Category 3 storm off of Mexico's Pacific coast. Its swells are expected to generate life-threatening surf. Northern Mexico and parts of the U.S. Southwest are still dealing with flooding and damage from Hurricane Polo earlier this week. The deal to merge Paramount, Skydance and Warner Brothers Discovery is expected to finalize next week, NPR's Mondalee Del Barco reports.
17: With help from his billionaire father, Larry Ellison, and investors from Saudi Arabia, Qatar and others, David Ellison will soon have control over his mega company, which he named Skydance. Ellison is spending more than $111 billion to combine two legacy film studios, streaming companies, and news outlets CNN and CBS News.
18: What once was the peak is now just the beginning.
17: Ellison posted this video on X and wrote that Skydance will allow Paramount and Warner Brothers to continue their individual identities, despite protests from actors, writers, and others, and after passing legal and regulatory challenges, the deal is expected to close on Tuesday. Mondalee Del Barco, NPR News, Los Angeles.
12: Basketball star Caitlin Clark's new signature sneakers sold out in 2 hours on Nike's website, according to CNBC. Nike's CEO says the Caitlin Ones were launched in 5,000 retail stores, the largest signature shoe launch in the company's history. Clark's Indiana Fever were eliminated from the 2026 WNBA playoffs last night after losing to the Las Vegas Aces in the first round. This is NPR News.
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20: 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I'm Brooke Gladstone.
8: And I'm Michael Lowinger. Election Day is now just 1 month away, but fears about November have been building all year.
21: It's absolutely insane that the biggest potential threat to our elections this fall is not Russian interference or terrorists, but our own federal government.
22: So my advice to state and local colleagues is think of the craziest scenario you can imagine, and then think even crazier.
7: The big question we continue to ask, what is the president planning?
8: In February, he told podcaster and former FBI co-deputy Dan Bongino that
23: the Republicans should say, we want to take over. We should take over the voting in at least many 15 places. The Republicans ought to nationalize the voting.
8: Which is, we all know, blatantly unconstitutional. That was just a few weeks after he told the New York Times that he wished the National Guard had stepped in after the 2020 election.
24: So, Secretary Hegseth,
8: Democratic Senator Alyssa Slotkin of Michigan grilling Pete Hegseth in April.
24: If the president, who regrets not signing that executive order to the then SecDef in 2020, asks you to seize ballots or voting machines in states during the 2026 election, will you stand up for the Constitution and say no, or will you salute and do his bidding?
25: It's a yet another
0: gotcha hypothetical, which is your specialty.
24: It's not. We had and an executive order. Under the
8: Biden administration. Sure. It's hard to predict exactly what brazenry will befall us on November 3rd, but it's also not hypothetical, considering just how much time and energy our government has spent trying to turn election denial conspiracy theories into policy. In May, news broke that the administration had spent months trying to ban Dominion voting machines. Trump has begged and begged Republicans in Congress to nix the filibuster so that they could pass the SAVE Act, a voter ID law to combat the phantom menace of voter fraud. And, as we'll discuss shortly, he tried to get the U.S. Postal Service to screw with mail-in ballots. So far, all three efforts have largely failed, leaving his most extreme supporters chafing for even more extreme interventions.
1: According to new reporting from The Atlantic, a group of Trump's outside advisors have been pushing Trump to declare martial law in order to take over the midterm elections. We got to take a quick break.
8: Apparently, MAGA has recreated the logic from the 2004 Nicolas Cage film National Treasure.
2: I'm going to steal the Declaration of Independence.
8: The theory being that the only way to save the midterms from being stolen is to steal them first.
3: Please raise your right hand. I pledge.
8: Trump at the Republican National Convention last month.
3: That I will go out with my family, my friends. I'll do it anyway. I don't care if I'm registered or not. I'm going to try and cheat like hell like they do.
8: The challenge for the press has been that keeping an eye on all these stories also gives more oxygen to the lies and conspiracy theories. And the challenge for us news consumers, well, speaking for myself here, I struggle to know which of these election interference schemes are empty cortisol and which are actually worth my attention. Like the brigade of so-called election watchers who may be shipped out to polling sites around the country.
1: The Justice Department announced plans to send more than 1,000 monitors to observe polling places on Election Day. The monitors.
9: Well, first of all, we don't know that there'll actually be an increased presence.
8: Rick Hassan, a law professor at the University of California, Los Angeles, and director of the Safeguarding Democracy Project. I called him up to sort the plausible election threats from the fear-mongering.
9: In California, we had DOJ say they were going to send monitors to observe the Proposition 50 ballot measure election involving the question of partisan gerrymandering. And a total of 2 people from the Justice Department showed up to Los Angeles County, which is the largest electoral jurisdiction in the country. And it was no big deal. So I'm hoping it will be something similar.
8: Of course, this feeds into fears that ICE agents will be at the polls to intimidate people. What do you make of these kinds of fears?
9: The government has had many opportunities to say, no, absolutely not. Of course, we're not sending ICE agents to the polls. It's against federal law. But they haven't done that. So we have to be cautious about anything that the government might do. But the reality is, politically, what would it mean if you saw armed federal agents trying to stop people from voting? I think we would end up seeing something much like what we saw in Minneapolis. You would see a large street presence. People would crawl over glass to vote under those circumstances. And I think it would backfire politically.
8: It's interesting you say that because I was reading about reporting on internal Republican polling that seemed to suggest that pushing too hard to pass the SAVE Act might have backfired because it would increase enthusiasm, according to right-wing pollsters, among Democratic voters. So I guess a similar logic there.
9: Well, and I'd go even beyond that. You know, the logic that it seems that many Democratic and Republican operatives still seem to be implicitly embracing is the idea that if you make voting harder, it's going to hurt Democrats and help Republicans, because those occasional voters, those voters who have maybe less voting experience, they're younger, they're the ones that are going to be most affected by laws that make it harder to register a vote or intimidation at the polls. But the composition of the political parties are changing. And Donald Trump really was able to succeed in both 2016 and 2024 by mobilizing less frequent voters, mobilizing what the campaign itself sometimes referred to as low-information voters. Mm-hmm. These are the voters who are most likely to be intimidated or discouraged from voting. And so I think if the SAVE Act would have passed, it would have disenfranchised a whole bunch of people, and so it would have had that effect. And the same thing with the mail-in balloting order.
8: Yes, let's talk about the roadblocks that the Trump administration has attempted to put in place to change and potentially harm the ability of Americans to vote by mail. In September, a whistleblower at the U.S. Postal Service made public a complex new system, which would essentially allow the Postal Service to verify which voters should receive mail-in ballots. That was an attempt to comply with an executive order that Trump had signed in March and would probably create an enormous amount of chaos for election officials and probably disenfranchise some voters. But then the Supreme Court stepped in last month. Can you break down the ruling?
9: The executive order that came out in March told the Postal Service to set up this rule with a whole bunch of new hoops that states had to jump through, from the design of ballots to creating lists of citizens that would be uploaded to a USPS portal. Now, until the USPS could match the names against the portal, it could not accept any ballots for mailing. At the time that the USPS and really the Trump Justice Department goes to the Supreme Court and says, we want to put this rule into effect for 2026, there was no working portal. This story got kind of lost in the media. But if you have a rule that says no mail ballots go out until you can upload into the portal, and the portal doesn't exist, then no mail ballots go out at all. And the Supreme Court, on what appears to be a 7-2 vote, said not only is USPS likely exceeding its authority in this rule, but the equities of these emergency circumstances counsel against allowing the rule to go into effect for 2026, leaving the question for future elections to further litigation.
8: The election's happening too soon. You can't be overhauling the entire system in the very last minute.
9: At the time that the Department of Justice went to the Supreme Court, the state of North Carolina had already started mailing out mail ballots. Elections take months of preparation. And the idea that the government was trying to rush this rule when it wasn't ready and foist it on election administrators who were already pulling out their hair trying to run a successful election, to me, was unconscionable.
8: You mentioned the two dissenting justices, Samuel Alito and Clarence Thomas. What did you make of their votes?
9: I was very disappointed to see that this was not a unanimous decision. When we're talking about these kind of emergency cases at the Supreme Court, not only does the court have to look at how likely is the party seeking emergency relief to succeed, but they also have to balance the equities, look at the harms to each side. What I found that was really troubling in Justice Alito's dissent was that when he was doing that balancing, he did not mention the uncontested fact that this would have disenfranchised millions of voters. And also, the government, as the trial court found, had put forward no evidence that its rule in 2026 would stop any appreciable amount of fraud, which was the purported reason for it. This was about as lopsided of a balance as I've ever seen in an emergency case before the Supreme Court. And, you know, looking at these cases over 30 years, I mean, this is just an unconscionable claim by the government that unfortunately got the vote of two of the court's justices who seem to have never found a way of disenfranchising voters they don't like.
8: Should we be worried about voter fraud at all?
9: The Department of Homeland Security issued a press release about a month ago, and they said there are about 250,000 non-citizens on the voting rolls in four states. One of those states was Nevada, and Nevada officials asked for the list, and eventually they got it. The list had 16,000 people on it for the state of Nevada. That number got whittled down to 185, and when those 185 were investigated, the total number of non-citizens on the rolls was zero. Most of the time that we see non-citizens registering to vote or voting, it's because of an administrative mistake. And it's worth pointing out, these are real problems and we need to fix them. What we saw recently in New Jersey was that when people go to the Department of Motor Vehicles there, under federal law, they have to be offered an opportunity to register to vote. And if you're not a citizen, you don't get offered that opportunity. Well, about 6,000 people who were not citizens, but who were eligible to get driver's licenses in New Jersey, were incorrectly coded as citizens and registered to vote because of a software error by the vendor that the Department of Motor Vehicles in New Jersey used. About 400 of those people ended up voting over the last few elections. Someone might be a permanent resident. They might not understand the voting rules that well, but when the government says, hey, you're registered, here's your ballot, or here's where you can go to vote, people think, oh, I must be able to do that. So we do have circumstances where non-citizens have voted. But in terms of finding modern examples of some kind of broad scheme, it's just not something that we see.
8: Let's talk about another narrative that I think has caused some fear in the media. Recently, The Atlantic ran a piece about a group of election denier activists who've been lobbying the president to seize control of the elections on or before November 3rd. In an August interview with the president, MAGA pundit Wayne Allen Root said this to Trump.
4: You have the right to declare a national security emergency for elections. And the Supreme Court ruled in 1983 under Reagan that INS versus Chadha, that if you declare a national security emergency as the president of the United States, they can't challenge it. It can only be overturned by a 2/3 vote of both houses of Congress.
8: To which Trump replied, let me just say that stranger things have happened. Okay, I'll leave it at that. Rick, something tells me that the National Emergency Act does not work this way at all.
9: No, it doesn't. But this has been a long-standing crusade by the most extreme of the election deniers. Why doesn't that work? First of all, Donald Trump's already declared a national emergency. He declared one at the southern border. Declaring an emergency doesn't make you into a dictator. It unlocks certain powers. None of these statutes give the president any power over elections. Mm-hmm. The Constitution gives the president no power over elections. This thing about Chadha is just weird. So Chadha is a case that says that Congress can't set up a system where it passes a law, the president signs it, and if one house of the Congress doesn't like it, they can kind of overrule it, what's called a legislative veto. And so the theory seems to be if President Trump declares an emergency, Congress can't undeclare the emergency unless both houses of Congress agree and the president agrees too, or you get a veto-proof majority. Sure, that still doesn't give the president the power over elections. You haven't gotten to the scenario that I'm actually worried about, even though we've talked about a lot of things that I'm not so worried about.
8: I think you're going to say it's seizing ballots.
9: That's the one.
8: Listeners have probably heard that in California, Riverside County Sheriff Chad Bianco impounded nearly 650,000 ballots after the November 2024 elections on the grounds of suspected fraud.
9: So when I think of all the things that Donald Trump and his government might do to try to interfere with the election, the thing that worries me the most is potentially trying to seize ballots or voting machines in a live election. Back over the summer, Tulsi Gabbard, the former director of national intelligence, had the Department of Homeland Security seize Dominion voting machines in Puerto Rico. Mm-hmm. We also had the Department of Justice get a search warrant and seize ballots in Fulton County, Georgia, ballots related to the 2020 election. And we did see this Chad Bianco, local sheriff, getting a search warrant to seize ballots in the state race over Proposition 50. In both of those search warrant cases, the affidavits showing probable evidence of a crime were based on discredited conspiracy theories about how elections are run.
8: Yeah.
9: But that didn't stop a judge from issuing it because judges typically are pretty solicitous of law enforcement. And if law enforcement says there's probable cause, they're apt to believe it. So this is a real danger. And at the Safeguarding Democracy Project, we wrote a white paper for judges to tell them what it means to break the chain of electoral custody. Once ballots in a live election would be taken out of the hands of election officials, there's no way to know if ballots are added to or subtracted from or altered. And so there are ways that judges can deal with legitimate law enforcement objectives and preventing crimes and investigating crimes without breaking that electoral chain of custody. The good news is, in modern times, we don't have any examples of a court allowing the seizure of ballots or voting machines in a live election. So this is not a likely scenario, but it's something Trump could do without thousands of members of ICE. It's something Trump could do if he finds a sympathetic judge somewhere.
8: I want to ask you about another scenario that has been covered quite dramatically in the press. The New Republic described it as, quote, the final battle for America's democracy. This involves the day of January 3rd, 2027. Can you explain this scenario and what you think of it?
9: The idea behind this concern is that somehow Mike Johnson would engineer a coup in which Democrats would win control of the House of Representatives, but his hand-picked clerk, who's an administrator, would not seat Democrats who perhaps won in close races, allowing there to be a smaller House with a Republican majority that would then pick a new Speaker of the House, presumably again Mike Johnson, and they would say that actually Republicans have won the election. This requires a lot of moving parts. It would be profoundly anti-democratic. If it happened, first you'd have to have a willing clerk of the Congress. And you would have to say that courts wouldn't get involved. And there's good reason to think that courts would get involved because this is not Congress acting. This is a civil servant. So the court would step in. But more directly, if Democrats have won control of the House of Representatives and somehow on January 3rd, somebody tries this kind of maneuver, it's going to provoke such a massive public reaction. This just seems very far-fetched.
8: I'm so glad you said that because David French of the New York Times described this scenario in a piece from July titled, "This is what keeps me up at night." You know, obviously we want the media to shine a light on the president's ongoing efforts to interfere with our elections, but the line between dogged coverage and fear-mongering can blur sometimes.
9: We need to walk the place between complacency and panic, mm-hmm. which is a place of resilience. Like, we need to prepare, but we need to keep our heads on straight and recognize that even Donald Trump is subject to certain political rules. And also, he's been mostly obeying at least the Supreme Court. So let David go to sleep or let him read our report about ballot seizures, and that maybe that'll keep him up instead.
8: Do you think overall the press has done a good job sorting what's worth worrying about from what's not?
9: Well, I would say for the most part, the press isn't paying sufficient attention to any of this. In Texas, because of an administrative error, 200,000 people who tried to register to vote did not have their registrations timely sent from the state to the counties to actually process their registrations. There's now a mad rush to get as many of those people registered as possible. You know, covering election malfeasance, that's a sexier story than covering election administrator snafus. Take another point about Texas. Texas is one of 8 states that does not have online voter registration. And there's no good reason for that. And so these are stories about the administration of elections that affect real people that I think should be told more.
8: Rick, thank you very much.
9: Thank you.
8: Rick Hassan is a law professor and director at the Safeguarding Democracy Project at the University of California, Los Angeles. Coming up, everything old is new again, at least when it comes to the world of book publishing.
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8: This is On the Media. I'm Michael Loewinger.
25: And I'm Brooke Gladstone. We've been led to believe that readers crave what's hot off the press, scalding with urgency, blistering with revelations. But when it comes to the publishing industry, the data tell a different story. According to Circana BookScan, around 70% of books sold were published more than a year ago, a figure that's crept up nearly 10% since 2019. The LA Review of Books launched a column this year called Second Impressions, dedicated to reissued or secondhand fiction. Meanwhile, book talkers love to unearth a tome buried in the backlist, like I Who Have Never Known Men by the Belgian author Jacqueline Hartman, who died in 2012.
12: This is a French language novel from the 1990s. It went out of print eventually. Most books do.
25: Mark Krotoff is the publisher and co-editor of the literary magazine N Plus One.
12: It was reissued in 2022 by the small press Transit, which is a fantastic independent press out of the Bay Area. And this book that had already existed for almost 30 years suddenly really took off.
25: Somewhere along the way, Hartman's novel became a favorite on TikTok. And by the summer, the book had sold more than 800,000 copies.
13: Let's talk about an extremely popular book, I Who Have Never Known Men by Jacqueline Hartman. This is a translation from French, and I would consider it dystopian fiction.
15: Welcome back, bitches. We have another book review for you today. I Who Have Never Known Men, which is a little ironic that a man is, you know, going to give a review on this, but hey, what the hell?
25: For N Plus One, Mark and his co-editor Lisa Borst examined the new old book trend, what it reveals about the challenges facing literary novelists today, and what kind of books seem to benefit.
12: You know, I think part of what we're talking about with this reissue phenomenon is some sense of resonance between the content of these books and the lives of the younger readers who were excited about them.
25: How do you account for the Penguin Classics edition of Dostoevsky's White Nights about a lonely young man in St. Petersburg? As you say, it's an even more left-field candidate for virality.
16: I saw one tweet that said, you think you know love, and then you read Dostoevsky's White Nights.
25: Now it's available as an audiobook narrated by a guy from Bridgerton.
17: It was a wonderful night. The kind of night, dear reader, which is only possible when we're young. The sky was so starry, it was such a bright sky that looking at it, you could not help but ask yourself, is it really possible for bad-tempered and capricious people to live under such a sky?
12: One way to account for it is that it's not quite as short as a TikTok video, but you can definitely read it in one sitting and be moved. I don't mean to discount the literary merits at all, but that just is a fact. I think that Russian literature and to some extent Soviet literature still carries this imprimatur of literariness. You can be 18 years old and understand what a quote-unquote Russian novel means and can use that as a stand-in for a certain kind of seriousness.
25: So we've been talking about this vibe shift among readers. But obviously, a trend is taking shape in the publishing world. The New York Review of Books is a stalwart of the new old book world. I've gone ape when they have their big sales. They're such pretty editions. You've noticed a new group of imprints following the New York Review of Books trail and indie houses that are dedicated into breathing life into older works. Hagfish, which you say focuses on spiky and offbeat novels by women. Doubleday is part of the publishing conglomerate Penguin Random House. It just debuted its first collection. That was this past July from its new imprint, Outsider Editions. Does that have a certain consistent flavor?
12: There's clearly a particular interest on the part of Outsider Editions in representing writers who are not white, not necessarily American. I don't mean to totally generalize, but a lot of the kind of reissue trends do tend toward dead white people. One of the first couple titles they published was a really beautiful and intense memoir by the writer Jean Said Makdisi called Beirut Fragments.
18: How can I collect it all into one volume? The years of pain, of watching a world collapse while trying to stave off that collapse. The layers of memories and hopes, of tragedy and even sometimes comedy, of violence and kindness, of courage and fear. Above all, how can I express my strange love for this mutilated city?
12: The other thing that I think is really exciting about Outsider in particular is that some of the books are newer books from the 21st century. That's always been something that I've felt is really missing. A lot of exciting stuff falls out of circulation very quickly and deserves to be revisited, not like 60 years from now. I don't know, maybe much sooner. I mean, I felt as a book editor myself, you publish something amazing and hope it gets an audience. And sometimes it does. And most times it doesn't, because that's the way of the world. But why not give readers an opportunity to come back to that book maybe a decade or two from when it was first published? And maybe that's enough time to create a whole new audience.
25: Why is it so hard right now for a new writer to publish a literary novel?
12: Books, unlike other creative industries that have seen the systematic race to the bottom, books are still just like such a variegated product. It is very hard to scale and replicate book publishing in a way that one can kind of replicate other industries. That's not to say that every book is its own special snowflake, but it is to say that when you're doing publishing right, you have to develop new audiences every time. You have to kind of create new strategies, kind of build the thing from scratch. Now, of course, in kind of genre publishing and in publishing where each book is a little more iterative, where the audience is built in, that's less the case. But in literary publishing, which is really what we're talking about, I think, you still run into this kind of interesting and lovely challenge of variegation. And so even in these companies that are more profit-oriented, more concerned with the bottom line, they can't quite reduce the effort to zero either.
25: So I'm wondering why publishers are investing in the reissue. Is the reissue taking the place of the mid-list author, the author that used to get a contract because the publishing house knew that they could make their profit from their blockbusters?
12: It's not a one-to-one substitution. The reissue tendency, I think it's pretty distinct. I mean, for one thing, if a writer is dead, you really don't have to pay them very much for the most part. And I don't mean that glibly. It just simply is the case. For reissue publishing, the investment is, for the most part, really going to be pretty small. Mm-hmm. And it means that you can kind of try more stuff out. And if it works, great. But if it doesn't, you know, it just doesn't affect the bottom line that much. The expectations for commercial success mm-hmm. for these reissues are going to be pretty modest across the board.
25: It's less risky, and publishers are more risk averse.
12: Yeah. Unfortunately, as the publishers become more risk averse, they become less eager to give a writer 3, 4, 5 novels to try out before the sixth one hits. That did mm-hmm. used to be the model in a lot of cases.
25: Yeah.
12: And it bore incredible fruit. The publishers mm-hmm. do not help their own case by oftentimes throwing huge advances at first-time writers. That's a tendency that's clearly grown over time.
25: And it doesn't really make sense, does it? They lose money on what they're hoping might be a blockbuster. It seems like bad business to me.
12: I think that sometimes a large advance is seen as its own kind of signal. We're paying this writer a lot of money because we think this book is going to be really big. And so that tells everyone within the publishing house that it's going to be big and they have to kind of act accordingly. You might even tell a feature writer the big advance can become part of the story. And that gamble makes its way down to the reader and people are like, oh, this is the hot new thing. How cool. But for the most part, that doesn't happen. You pay a big advance and then you hope for the best, but the same way you would if you had paid a much smaller advance.
25: In your editorial, you wrote that, quote, reissues and older literature in general are weatherized against a climate so hostile to criticism that the coverage of books as we once knew it has gone from endangered to functionally extinct. And we've seen that. The standalone book reviews are all gone except for, I guess, the New York Times in newspapers. How do reissues sidestep the challenges that face new novels?
12: Reissued work does not depend on criticism in the same way that new work does. It needs less contextualization because already some of that contextualization is right there in the introduction and, you know, in the back cover and in old reviews that can be quoted. It also needs less of a kind of quality marker because you assume that if it's being reissued, then it's probably pretty good. And with a reissue, the story seems less evaluative and more almost sociological, or at least more engaged with the backstory. So, like, what is this world that this writer is revealing? What was their life like when they were writing it? Those are the central questions that emerge when you're finding out about these books.
25: You say the mechanisms for discovering new fiction have corroded. Ron Charles noted on NPR that there are more people who have walked on the moon than write reviews for a living.
12: Even as recently as when I got into the industry, which is around 20 years ago, you could just expect, I don't know, a debut novel, a novel by a writer who maybe had not been hugely well received, but who was on the way up. That book would get a lot of critical attention. You'd open the paperback and there'd be pages and pages of quotes, not only from the bigger coastal papers, but from the Cleveland Plain Dealer, from the Atlanta Journal-Constitution. And those newspapers, they had their readers, but crucially, they had this amplifying effect, right? It's not that all these reviews were amazing, that the newspapers were full of, like, generationally talented book critics, though some of them were. It's just that you had a density of this stuff. That attrition has been incredibly rapid and incredibly powerful. It has not, I think, been meaningfully filled by any alternative, right? We have a Substack ecosystem, TikTok, Instagram book clubs. You know, it doesn't really match the scale.
25: I really miss the Washington Post's book world, their standalone review section.
12: The book world over the past few years, until it was murdered by Jeff Bezos, the book world under the leadership of John Williams, that was by far the most exciting book review in the country. There's no question. They did a tremendous job hiring interesting writers as critics, which is to say practitioner critics, but then they also published great work by their longtime contributors like Michael Derda. And that had a kind of vibrancy that I think, frankly, I think it was completely criminal to let that go, but ultimately not surprising under the reign of Bezos.
25: The New York Times recently invented a new job, canon editor, to compile definitive catalogs of culture. A deteriorating industry is entitled to its viral listicles, you wrote. But the new gig points to a critical culture more equipped to repackage and consecrate than to keep new talents warm.
12: That's right. What we're really talking around, I think, is the vitality and the context for new fiction. I think you do hear, or at least I hear, people saying, well, yeah, actually, literature in the past was better. Look at these titans and compare that to the kind of smallness of contemporary literature. And there's your answer. I take offense at this. I refuse to abide by it. I don't believe it. I think that it's actually like hard enough to find greatness in any era that I bristle at the idea that sort of greatness has vanished from ours. That said, this stuff needs help. It needs a kind of infrastructure to support it and to bring it out into the world. You hear something like canon editor and it implies the past and its very designation, right? Culture endures not by kind of endless recapitulation of things that have come before, even if some of those things are super interesting and haven't been attended to. It endures through new work that kind of reflects new social and cultural and political realities. And I genuinely worry that we're kind of at a moment where it's just so much easier and so much more appealing to look backward than to look at the present, that the opportunities for new work to emerge are just shrinking.
25: So is a new author today's best chance of success really decades from now? Maybe when they're dead?
12: That's such a depressing question. The problem is that if their best chance at success is 2 decades from now or more, then that just means that they're unlikely to actually have a career to begin with, right? I mean, maybe they write one book and then, I don't know, are they supported to write 5 or 6 or 7 or 8 more? One hopes that they are. But I don't know, I'm very interested in sort of like doing what I can, what we can, and to really making sure that contemporary literature has a place in an audience and that it just generates the same sort of enthusiasm that literature from the past does. We don't want to end up in a situation where we're giving the present short shrift.
25: A healthy publishing industry would have room for both the reissue and new authors, but how to make the publishing industry healthy is an entirely different interview.
12: That's true. I think the kind of broad tendency toward conglomeration is the wrong direction, very clearly.
25: Mark, thank you very much.
12: Thank you so much, Brooke. It's been a pleasure.
25: Mark Krotov is the publisher and co-editor of the literary magazine N+1.
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8: This is On the Media. I'm Michael Lowinger.
25: And I'm Brooke Gladstone. If you want to publish your great American literary novel while you're still alive, you'll need an agent. An elusive figure that is the gatekeeper of the literary world. Without an agent, an author can rarely sell their books to a big publisher.
26: If you talk to any writer, if you spend any time on message boards or private Facebook groups or go to conferences, it seems like all writers talk about is their agent.
25: Laura McGrath is an assistant professor of English at Temple University and the author of the book Middlemen: Literary Agents and the Making of American Fiction.
26: The agent is a source of gossip and fascination and obsession and sour grapes. And I was so fascinated by this mismatch. How could this person, who was so important to the life of the author by their own admission, also have escaped notice of literary historians?
25: Well, certainly if agents are as important as authors make them out to be, then they should have had some impact on the way that books have been published and bought and sold and consequently the books we read. So why don't we know more about them?
26: No one likes a sellout, Brooke. No one is interested in a writer who is only doing things for the money. And of course, writers are not necessarily doing things only for the money, but often even the suggestion that a writer might be interested in the commercial value of their work can taint it or can make it appear as though they are somehow being impacted or affected by anything other than just the value of their art for art's sake. And if we do pay any attention to the people working behind the scenes with those writers, we often have other male romantic genius heroes. And those are editors, people like Max Perkins, people like Bob Gottlieb, people like Gordon Lish. And very rarely do we pay attention to the people who were working even further back behind the scenes. And those are literary agents, and those are very often women.
25: And the agent's work is, as you say, entirely relational. It's about ideas, but also, and especially, lunches, parties, networks.
26: You know, it's no wonder that so many literary agents have been women historically, because so much of their work relies on soft power, relies on whisper networks and gossip, all of these things that women have historically used to their advantage when they have been shut out of networks of male-dominated power. And so things like the lunch, that are these informal ways of getting to know one another and to plant seeds or ideas about maybe a change that a writer is going to make in the future, or maybe to suggest that a writer might be unhappy at their current publisher, that they might be trying to do something big or new with their career. Those things can happen softly when you are sharing a martini or a Cobb salad, and in a way that is ultimately untraceable.
25: What problem were literary agents created to solve?
26: Literary agents came into being in the UK in the 1870s and in the United States in the 1890s. And both of these roles were designed to solve a simple problem, which is that the author's interests were not being protected by traditional publishing deals. Publishers were interested in acquiring books for as little money as possible so that they could sell it for as much profit as possible. And they were in a position of power, which is they were the ones who could print and distribute and sell a book. And that's a position of power that they occupied and really still do in the eyes of many writers who are just so desperate to see their works in print. It's a lifelong dream to see a book with your name on it, and publishers know that. And they could exploit writers. They could make outrageous demands of writers that they had to often pay for printing services themselves. Writers were often edited without their permission. There was no one who was really aware of the rights that should be held by and protected for a writer.
25: And that brings us to the book auction, now a core feature of mainstream publishing. It was invented in the 60s by agents ostensibly trying to win their authors the best possible deal. This is the custom of sending out a manuscript to multiple publishers, soliciting offers from all of them at the same time. And there's one literary agent you focused on, Scott Meredith, who takes credit for inventing the book auction.
26: And every single obituary around Scott Meredith's death is happy to give him that credit, but I was not able to fully substantiate whether this is just industry lore or whether Meredith really is the initiator here. But early issues of Publishers Weekly do credit him as being among the few and the brave who were willing to cross that Rubicon of simultaneous submissions into an auction. Scott Meredith recognized that he, in fact, controlled supply, and that without these writers, without the writers that he represented and without the writers that he was finding, publishers would have nothing to publish. They would have no product to sell.
25: And he didn't care if he was characterized as a grubby, low-class rule breaker.
26: No, Scott Meredith did not care about his reputation in that way at all. And he was something of a petty scammer on the side as well. He was involved in this manuscript slush pile scheme.
25: Yeah, describe that. I found it appalling.
26: Yes. One of the ironclad rules of literary agenting is that you do not ever ask a writer to pay for anything. An agent does not make money unless and until a writer makes money. The American Association of Literary Agents, formerly the Association of Authors Representatives, had very strict rules about reading fees, and this was forbidden for literary agents to do. And Scott Meredith charged reading fees. He would take out advertisements. He would send out mailers in hopes of getting aspiring writers to send their manuscripts to his agency, where he had a small army of readers who would read through these manuscripts and send back Scott Meredith's personalized feedback. That, of course, was not Scott Meredith's personalized feedback at all, but in fact, the work of these struggling writers themselves who were reading dozens of these any given day.
25: Just to make some coin waiting for their big break.
26: Exactly. And the writer would be given just enough encouragement that if they sent back another, I don't know, $100, then maybe Scott Meredith would give it another read or be interested in signing them as a client. And of course, he wouldn't. And so all of these writers were strung along in what was essentially a huge slush pile money-making scheme.
25: But even though he got a bunch of manuscripts, he didn't always see the winners, right?
26: No, Scott Meredith represented a number of very reputable, very excellent clients who he found through traditional means. People like Carl Sagan and Norman Mailer, Philip K. Dick, who were writers that he represented faithfully and honestly, and who really valued his work as an agent. But when it came to the slush pile scam, there were many writers who he just didn't think much of. And those are people like Stephen King and Raymond Carver, who were attracted to the idea of working with Norman Mailer's agent. And yet the slush pile scam did not turn Stephen King or Raymond Carver into a Scott Meredith literary agency client.
25: Literary agents, of course, have shaped the business of book publishing. But I wonder how the tastes of agents influenced which books got published and which didn't.
26: One of the agents that I find most fascinating, who I think has had one of the most dramatic impacts on what we think of today as the American literary canon, is a woman named Candida Donadio. She was born in Brooklyn. She was the daughter of immigrants. By some accounts, she never even graduated from high school.

0: Girl Friday in the office, and she liked it. No one else in the office liked it, but she did. She read it and she said, there's something here, and I know that I want to represent this writer. And she called the writer and asked if he would be represented by her, and she fought for years and years to try to get this manuscript published. And that was Catch 22 by Joseph Heller. He was her very first client. And from there, her taste only solidified. Her reputation only went up. She also was the first agent to recognize the genius of Thomas Pynchon.
1: Wow.
0: Also, writers like William Gaddis and Bernard Malamud and Philip Roth and John Cheever, a number of writers who we now associate with high postmodernism.
1: But was she good at the lunch?
0: Candida was amazing at the lunch. Candida Tenatio's superpower was her ability to gossip, and nowhere is gossip more important than the publishing lunch. She made the Italian Pavilion her court. Everyone would come in to talk to Candida.
1: This is a restaurant in New York, I assume?
0: It is, the Italian Pavilion. It's Michael's now.
1: Yes. Oh, my God. Yep. Yes. I know it as Michael's.
0: Nora Ephron wrote this wonderful piece lampooning the publishing lunch and the way that it had become an institution. And the person that Nora Ephron name checks as being important to have had lunch with is Candida Tenatio.
1: And in terms of tastemakers, who is standing out today?
0: To my mind, the most important literary tastemaker of the 21st century is an agent named Nicole Araji. She got her start in the 1990s, really committed to representing work that, in her words, straddles cultures. So some of her earliest clients were people like Juno Diaz and Edwige Danticat and Colson Whitehead. It's hard to imagine now when someone like Colson Whitehead wasn't this literary titan that we know him to be, but she represented him very early on in his career, before his first novel sold. And she's changed the idea of what could be possible and what could be saleable. For publishers who have, I think, long been very hesitant to represent or to sign writers who are not white. At the time that I was writing my book, there was no agent whose clients had been nominated or had won more literary prizes than Nicole Araji. Save for one. The outsized impact of her taste, whether we're talking about literary prizes or we're talking about sales or we're talking about simply a cultural conversation, cannot be measured.
1: Some critics point to self-publishing as a way to open up book writing and reading to more kinds of people. And some big hits have emerged from that market. You've had 50 Shades of Grey, The Martian. You're skeptical of the idea that self-publishing can solve the issues that plague traditional publishing.
0: Self-publishing has provided some really helpful opportunities for communities of writers and readers to find each other outside of traditional systems and outside of traditional publishing that might not believe that there is an audience for a particular book. And self-publishing, publishing online, has allowed a lot of writers to make a claim to say, like, actually, no, there are readers for this book and I have found them and I have reached them. And so you see more writers moving from the self-publishing world into the traditional publishing world because they are able to bring a lot of readers with them. However, there is a big caveat to this, which is that the majority of self-publishing now takes place on Amazon's Kindle Direct platform. And what we've found is that self-publishing is not, in fact, this gatekeeperless haven or, in fact, this space where authors have some sort of techno-utopia. In fact, the gatekeepers aren't humans. They're not literary agents. They're just algorithms. We don't know how algorithms are choosing to platform certain books. And every time that writers figure out what an algorithm privileges, whether that is shorter chapters or longer chapters or cliffhangers or seriality, right? Very long books. Every time writers figure that out, books change to write toward that algorithmic privilege. And then the algorithm changes again. And so much of what self-publishing is doing is still trying to appeal to gatekeepers. It's just that those gatekeepers are behind the scenes, written in code at Amazon Kindle Direct Publishing, rather than a literary agent sitting in an office, maybe talking to her assistant.
1: Right. And you prefer your literary gatekeepers to be human.
0: I want a literary gatekeeper who is interested in my taste and my time. People tend to think of gatekeeping as this really dirty word. On the internet, it's become a way of signaling keeping secrets or keeping people out. But I think what the case of Candida Tenatio shows us, and Nicole Araji, and so many of the agents that I profile, is that gatekeeping is not simply a matter of

0: closing some doors, but it's a matter of opening others. It's a matter of advocating for the work that you believe in and showing someone not only how to get in the gate, but also what path they should take once they get there. And that work of advocacy that helps a book go from an idea or a manuscript to a product is really important. And when I think about gatekeeping, I think about advocacy. I think about all of the time and work that agents spend fighting for a book and fighting for their writers, which is ultimately another way of fighting for readers and another way of fighting for readership.
1: Laura, thank you so much.
0: Thank you. This was such a pleasure.
1: Laura McGrath is the author of the book Middlemen, Literary Agents and the Making of American Fiction.
2: That's it for this week's show. On the Media is produced by Molly Rosen, Rebecca Clark Callender, and Candace Wong. Travis Mannon is our video producer. Our technical director is Jennifer Munson, with engineering from Greg Rippin.
1: Eloise Blondio is our senior producer, and our executive producer is Katya Rogers. 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

0: WNYC is supported by our listeners and Amazon MGM Studios presenting Your Mother, Your Mother, Your Mother. Mahershala Ali stars as a devout hitman navigating the demands of work, faith, and fatherhood. Rated R, now playing in select theaters.
1: We're just about a month away from Election Day, so what's on the ballot in New York State? Tomorrow on Weekend Edition, WNYC political reporter John Campbell takes you through the race for governor and some close races for the House of Representatives. That's tomorrow morning at 8 right here on WNYC. Overnight, we could see some showers and thunderstorms, lows in the low 60s. It'll be pretty gusty as well. Tomorrow, sunny and cooler, high only of about 72 in the afternoon, with clear skies tomorrow night, lows in the upper 50s, rain possible on Sunday with a high of about 65.
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3: Hey, I'm Jill Deacon, in for Tom Power. Welcome to Q. Darlene Love is widely considered to be one of the greatest singers in the history of pop music. But circumstances and a certain Phil Spector kept her identity buried. Until now, a new documentary finally shines a spotlight on Darlene Love. She'll reflect on spending most of her career 20 feet from stardom. Plus, if you happen to play in a low-stakes beer league softball team, look around. You just might see fabulous material for a satirical TV series. Hey, it worked for Jay Stevens. The Calgary director will be here to tell you the inspiration and the story behind Slow Pitch. That's coming up on Q.

That's Oscar Peterson and Oliver Jones performing Hymn to Freedom at the Montreal Jazz Festival in 2004. Before that, you heard Tom in conversation with Kelly and Celine Peterson, Oscar's widow and daughter, who are also good friends with Oliver Jones. That's a bonus extra from the conversation with Kelly and Celine that we aired earlier this week. Be sure to check that out if you missed it. And Kelly has just released a boxed set of Oscar Peterson concert recordings from Oscar's archive.

0: called World Tour. You can find that wherever you get your music. 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That's Q with Tom Power, wherever you get your podcasts. That is it for Q today. I'm Jill Deacon, just in for today, sitting in for Tom Power. Always fun to be here. You can find me anywhere at Jill Deacon, and I will talk to you again next time.
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2: We're just about a month away from Election Day, so what's on the ballot in New York State? Tomorrow on Weekend Edition, WNYC political reporter John Campbell takes you through the race for governor and some close races for the House of Representatives. That's tomorrow morning at 8 right here on WNYC. Overnight, we could see some showers and thunderstorms, lows in the low 60s. It'll be pretty gusty as well. Tomorrow, sunny and cooler, high only of about 72 in the afternoon, with clear skies tomorrow night, lows in the upper 50s, rain possible on Sunday, with a high of about 65.
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If you're a longtime listener to New Sounds, you've probably heard us playing the music of the late great Pakistani singer Nusrat Fateh Ali Khan, the king of Qawwali music, this apparently hard partying but actually quite devotional music from Pakistan. One of his better known songs was the song Must Must. And so, as I say, if you're a fan of Nusrat's, you probably recognize the song that's being sung here. And even if you are not a fan of Nusrat, never heard of him before this, you probably recognized the melody playing behind his song. Yeah, that's Hava Nagila paired with this Nusrat song called Musta Musta in a live performance recorded in our studio by the Brooklyn-based Punjabi dance band known as Red Bharat, who have been regular visitors to our studio over the years on New Sounds and joined us in spring of 2025 to do one of our soundcheck sessions. Soundcheck is our twice-weekly podcast of live performances and interviews. I'm John Schaefer. We do occasionally like to bring you some of those performances on New Sounds, and this is one of those occasions. You'll hear from Red Bharat in a little while. But to begin, a very different sound that, like Red Bharat, is wildly inclusive. The artist Jay Lynn, also known as Jerry Lynn Patton, first came out of the electronic dance music scene, specifically the Chicago style of house music known as footwork. But she's also become a sought-after composer, and one of her works was a finalist for the Pulitzer Prize. Her collaborators have included the Icelandic pop star Björk, composer Philip Glass, experimental electronic musician Holly Herndon, and lots more. Today, Jay Lynn joins us to play a set of pieces that draw on her typically bewildering array of sound sources. The first one is called B12. See how many, if any, of the sounds you can identify.

0: That is J-Lynn live here in the studio performing her piece B12. J-Lynn's last album was called A Coma. That came out last year. But J-Lynn, this is a standalone, more recent piece, right?
1: Correct.
0: And it was recorded, or at least it comes from originally the Powerhouse Museum in Sydney, Australia.
1: Correct, yes. They wanted me to take sounds from there. They had like a music collection of just like, it was different things like toys. Then there were some things that were actually kind of like instruments, but they were like along the toyish line. So I took from that and then I made a track with the sounds. It was like one of them is kind of like a, like almost like a music box type sound.
0: Yeah.
1: Yeah.
0: And there's like a wire tying machine.
1: Right, like a wire tying machine. Yeah, yes.
0: and soybeans?
1: Yeah, I think it's like, yeah, it's something very odd. Like
0: how
1: that.
0: Does soybean, how do you make a sound with, what is a sampled soybean?
1: It's like, well, because it's like, it's something that's like, it's constantly, you know how like that, like when you were a kid, you have that, like that tube thing that has like the sand in it, and every time
0: right.
1: you turn it, it makes a sound. Yeah.
0: Okay.
1: Like that, yeah.
0: All right. And the title B12, are soybeans rich in B12, or does the title refer
1: nah,
0: to something else?
1: It was just, nah, I just like, it just reminded me when I heard the, when I first had made the piece, it was like, this reminds me of like the vitamin, the supplement B12, so I named it B12.
0: So when something like that happens, where you're mm-hmm. invited to a place, in this case, halfway around the world,
1: mm-hmm.
0: are you collecting the sound and then taking them back home and making the piece there, or is it something that happens actually on site?
1: No, so that was me taking the sound and then collecting it. They actually had sent it to me through email, and then I just like created it from there.
0: Now Australia, that's a journey.
1: Oh,
0: that is a trip.
1: Quite. Oh,
0: but
1: quite.
0: Your career mm-hmm. has been a journey full of unexpected twists
1: oh,
0: and
1: yeah.
0: turns.
1: Oh, very much so.
0: So you start with electronic music. Mm-hmm. You end up a finalist for a Pulitzer Prize. Mm-hmm. How do you get from point A to point B?
1: a lot more trial and error than anything. All the you hear no 1,000 times to be told yes 1,000,000 times later.
0: Mm.
1: A lot of endurance.
0: Yeah.
1: Yeah. And also, too, a lot of, you know, I grew up listening to a array of music. I think, like, my father's a jazz head,
0: mm-hmm.
1: and then my mother listened to everything. In my house, we can easily go from listening to, like, Boy George to Phoebe Snow, like, very in all in the same space.
0: Mm-hmm.
1: So, or, like, my father was really loved Tito Puente, so I listen to, yeah, a lot
0: classic
1: of...
0: classic Latin jazz.
1: Yeah,
0: But I mean, Boy George and Phoebe Snow, for all that they're different styles, they're both pop.
1: Mm-hmm.
0: You know, they're in... which is not necessarily something that's going to prepare you when Third Coast Percussion comes and says, write us a piece.
1: Oh, no. Actually, I beg to differ. Because it gives a versatility that makes me able to adapt to whatever is thrown at me.
0: Okay.
1: Yeah.
0: When Third Coast Percussion did come calling,
1: mm-hmm.
0: did they expect to get like a notated score from you?
1: No, that you know what I love about Third Coast is they are adaptable to whatever you can do. So, 'cause I can't read music, so they are just like they're very, you know, they were just very understanding, but also very open. Like they love my sound, I love their sound, and so we would just get together in their studio in Chicago, and we would go up north and where their studio is, and I would record from like their sounds, and then take them back home and then write.
0: Hmm.
1: And so that's how like Perspective came, like the whole project of Perspective came.

0: and it was originally done for them,
1: mm-hmm.
0: and they recorded it,
1: mm-hmm.
0: and then you re-recorded it.
1: And then, yes, and then I re-recorded it. They did, yeah, they put their project out first, and then I re-recorded it with the originals, yes.
0: Uh-huh.
1: Precisely.
0: So, I mean, to get two very different views of the mm-hmm. same piece, is that's a really extraordinary experience to have.
1: Yeah, that's why I called it perspective.
0: Right.
1: Yeah.

0: Now, the record, Acoma, am I saying that right?
1: Yeah, correct, Acoma, yes.
0: It begins with a track called Borealis,
1: right,
0: which features Björk.
1: Right.
0: And I keep listening to this track, and I'm like, where is Björk? Mm-hmm. Where is she in this?
1: Björk, actually, like all of the flute, that is Björk. Like the flute, yeah.
0: She's Björk. Playing the flute?
1: Yeah, So what happened was originally, so Björk originally asked me to be on her last album. So she had sent me an array of sounds and she was like, you know, just do your thing. And at the time my schedule was just, it was just hectic. It was not meeting the way I wanted it to, you know, to go. And so I started working on it, but I didn't finish it. But then I had her sounds and I said, you know what, I'm going to work on something else. And I didn't know this was going to end up on the album. So I worked on this track and I sent it to her. This was before I called it Borealis. And I sent it back to her and she was like, oh my God, I love this. I said, well, good, because this is you. And so she's like, oh, this is from the sounds I sent. I'm like, yeah. So then later on, down the line, I asked her, I said, hey, I know I didn't make it to your record, but can this track make it, you know, with both of us to my record? And she's like, absolutely.
0: Nice.
1: So that's how that, yeah.
0: Wow.
1: Yeah.
0: It is one of the pleasures of listening to this music is trying to figure out who's doing what, you know, where things have come from. It's almost like a puzzle.
1: It is. Well, for me, it very much is. It's more like a proof because it's like I have all the answers, but I have to realize what is the question when I'm writing. What is the question? And the question, I now know what the question is. For years, I didn't know, but now I know the question is, who are you? You know, what are you? Who, more so, what are you than who are you? Because I know who I am, but what are you? And the answer always is, I'm a composer, I'm a musician, I'm a creator. Okay, we'll sit down and create.
0: Mm.
1: And that's, yeah.
0: So there is a track, there are several tracks on Acoma
1: mm-hmm.
0: that do feature like recognizable vocal sounds.
1: Mm-hmm.
0: And, you know, neuroscientists will tell you that the human brain reacts differently when it hears a voice.
1: Correct.
0: To when it hears any other sound. So
1: correct.
0: When you insert vocal sounds into a mix, what are you doing to or for your listener with that?
1: I think actually I hate to say it like this. I don't have my listener in mind when I create at all. I never have them in mind, which is it probably sounds bad, but I don't mean it in a negative way.
0: Well, I think a lot of artists, I mean, if you're thinking of the other person and writing for the other person, you're no longer writing for yourself.
1: Exactly. I'm not right. And so exactly. And I try to keep it in the most authentic space that I can because I feel like I get the best work out of myself.
0: So when do you get that feeling like I need that pop, that voice?
1: It comes from years. It comes from, I would just say, it's an intuitive feel.
0: Yeah.
1: So, and a lot of times because I can't read music, I'm relying on my intuition in its entirety. So yeah, it's just one of those, you know when you know.
0: Okay.
1: Yeah.
0: Iris is the name of this piece. Let's hear another live performance from my guest, Jay Lynn.

0: That is Jay Lynn, live in our studio with Iris. And Jay Lynn, there are lots of producers who, when they play live, they press a button and the track plays. You are pretty busy over there.
1: Yes.
0: So how much of this is kind of in the moment? How much can you stretch and play with the form and the...
1: I like to play... For me, because a lot of times, like I have like my stems into like my machine, so I use the Ableton Push 2, and so like I'm putting a lot of times like the stems of the track in there, and because I know the track very well, I pretty much know what every sound is, where it goes, where it falls, because I play back. That's a part of the composition part. You're playing it back so much,
0: right?
1: It becomes you. Like you become that track, and that track becomes you. So you know where every fall, every breath, every transition kind of becomes. Yeah. So I'm busy, like you said.
0: And so, is it that you're trying to recreate exactly what you did in the studio live?
1: Yeah, that's exactly what I'm doing.
0: Wow.
1: Yeah, yeah. So like I can remember, like when I performed for. Wayne McGregor for the dance piece for Autobiography in London and Sadler's Wells. And I remember doing this live, and the first time I was so scared because I had never done it to that capacity. But I challenged myself. I said, no, you're going to do this for this show. And I've been doing it ever since. Yeah.
0: Wow.
1: Yeah.
0: There's a wonderful irony in the fact that you've taken music out of what we think of as a dance form, electronic dance music,
1: mm-hmm.
0: made it abstract,
1: mm-hmm.
0: and then put it back into a very different form of dance.
1: Yes.
0: So you've worked with Wayne McGregor and Kyle
1: Abraham. Yeah. Yes.
0: Mm-hmm. I did not realize that Wayne McGregor's company were dancing to you live.
1: Yeah, I was playing. I

0: I'm guessing that's pretty nerve-wracking.
1: It is nerve-wracking because there are no edits. So, like, if you mess up, everybody knows.
0: All right.
1: Yeah.
0: We'll have more with Jalynn, spelled J-L-I-N, just the way it sounds, Jerrilyn Patton, and her music. We also have some excerpts from a live soundcheck session that we did with the Punjabi dance band Red Bharat, based right here in New York. We'll get to all of that in just a moment. I'm John Schaefer, and you're listening to New Sounds.
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0: Tomorrow night on New Sounds, we mark Steve Reich's 90th birthday. The hugely influential American composer. Perhaps his greatest work is music for 18 musicians. And so to mark his birthday tomorrow, we will dip into our New Sounds live archives and really one of the most memorable performances that we've done at Brookfield Place at the Winter Garden Atrium. This was back in 2019. Ensemble Signal, directed by Brad Lubman, playing in its entirety Steve Reich's Music for 18 Musicians. And I will say it took years to make this happen because the work is a huge logistical headache, but it is also a masterpiece. And you'll get a chance to hear this New Sounds live performance as we celebrate Steve Reich's 90th birthday tomorrow. This edition of New Sounds is one of our occasional programs taken from our Soundcheck series, sessions of live music and interviews that we offer as a free podcast twice a week. 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If you'd like to hear this program again, this is New Sounds number 5042. Just go to newsounds.org. Actually, just be online somewhere and type into your web browser New Sounds 5042, and you'll be taken to this show. Let's get right back to our conversation with Jerrilyn Patton, a.k.a. Jalynn, and another performance of her music. You've worked a couple of times with Kronos Quartet.
1: Yes.
0: Now, I asked you before with Borealis, you know, what was Björk doing there? Because I couldn't hear. Mm-hmm. You got roped into Kronos's project doing the Sun Ra music.
1: Yes, I did.
0: Outer Spaceways International was the name of the project. Kronos,
1: yes.
0: Quartet and a whole bunch of friends. And you're on the track called Magi.
1: Yeah, Magi.
0: Magi?
1: Mm-hmm.
0: Which sounds like Kronos Quartet with somebody playing, I don't know, bongos or congas,
1: yeah,
0: or something.
1: That would be Sun Ra. That's their section. Yeah.
0: So what did you do on that?
1: I wrote it. I pretty much orchestrated. So David Harrington asked me to do this piece. And the last thing he said to me, he said, hey, because I had to basically sample that little drum section from Sun Ra.
0: Ah.
1: And so I remember David said, hey, can you write us in? And I said, yeah, I'll write you in.

0: that was the first time anybody's ever asked me to do that. And the fact that he trusted me to do it, he said, hey, can you write us in? I said, yeah, absolutely.
1: So, well, you know, that seems to be a recurring theme already in what we've been talking about, is people willing to take a chance.
0: Yeah, definitely.
1: You know, yeah. Third Coast Percussion asking, Kronos Quartet asking, you taking a chance and saying yes to all these things.
0: Yes.
1: I'm just curious, has anything come along where you've found yourself saying, yeah, I don't see myself in that? Or are you just like automatically, if a door opens, I'm walking through?
0: If a door opens, I'm walking through. I'll say yes before I can even know if I can do it or not. And the reason that I do that is because it'll challenge me to do it.
1: You've done a couple of collaborations with Philip Glass.
0: Mm-hmm.
1: How did that come about?
0: Oh, my goodness. So my management team actually works heavily at Pomegranate Arts, who's also based in New York.
1: Oh, okay.
0: Yes, works right. with Philip. Yes,
1: yeah,
0: so,
1: Pomegranate Arts.
0: Yes, Pomegranate Arts.
1: I know those folks very well.
0: Yes, so that's how that started. And they were just like, what would one of your dreams be? What collaborator would you love on your album? And I said, I really would love Philip. I said, but I know that sounds real far out. And I remember Linda saying, no, not even. What do you want Philip to do? And I was like, what? And so, yeah, I just want Philip to wake up his normal routine, waking up at 5 a.m. I just want him to play something on the piano. And whatever he plays, I'll work around that. And that's what I did.
1: Wow.
0: Yeah. Yeah.
1: So, Philip has been famous throughout his career for approaching composition like a 9-to-5. He gets up in the morning.
0: Exactly.
1: And he works early in the morning through the earth. Yes. Are you similar?
0: Yes. I get up, but my day usually starts between 3:30 and 4.
1: Yeah. Wow.
0: Yeah.
1: Well, that's almost monkish.
0: Yeah. No, I meditate. I go, I go to bed. I try to be in bed pretty early. Sometimes if I'm lucky, I can be in bed my favorite is when I'm in bed and sleep by like 6:30.
1: Wow.
0: And then I'm up, and then, between 3:30 and 4, I meditate. I just need that spiritual alone time to myself, and then I go, and then I create. Yeah.
1: All right. Now, I have a very practical question for you, Jalen. Mm-hmm. How do you do that when you're on the road and you're performing and show starts at 10 o'clock at night?
0: You can't. So what you do is, I take my books. I take it for something, whatever I'm reading or just something with me. And I just, I'll just meditate on something I read, and just kind of really sit with something that I read. Yeah.
1: All right.
0: Mm-hmm.
1: One of the two Philip Glass collaborations is this piece, Precision of Infinity, that you're going to do. So is this the Philip early morning piano?
0: Yes.
1: All right. And a version of this is on Jalen's latest record called A Coma. But let's hear a live performance.

0: Precision of Infinity is the name of the piece from Jay Lynn. You'll find a version on her album called Acoma, which came out in 2024. That's a live performance here in the studio. What does Acoma mean?
1: Acoma is Ghanaian for the heart. The original drum is the heartbeat. So that's where that came from.
0: Okay.
1: Yeah.
0: You've also done some work with Holly Herndon. Two of you have kind of like a mutual admiration society.
1: Yeah, we do. Yeah, me and Holly, that's family. We go way back.
0: Yeah.
1: Yeah, Holly, that's like one of my best friends.
0: Well, for folks who don't know, American sort of experimental electronic pop, I'll say pop, artist based in Berlin. Mm-hmm. You do a song with her called Godmother.
1: Yeah.

0: And that's on an album that she used her AI program
1: right.
0: to create.
1: Right.
0: So what are your feelings about working with AI?
2: I mean, everything has its place to me. I don't feel like anything, it's not, you know, nothing is to me right or wrong. I feel like everything has its place. What is important is the intention to me, like with anything.
0: There's no tool that cannot be used two ways.
2: Exactly. Yeah. There's nothing that can be used two ways. Precisely. Yeah.
0: So you're not afraid of AI.
2: I use it every day.
0: Do you really? In your music?
2: No.
0: Would you?
2: Yeah, if I felt like the occasion calls for it. Yeah, sure. Yeah. Why not?
0: Mm-hmm. Okay. Well, that would be yet another door that opened, that you walked on through. And
2: yeah.
0: I would be very curious to see what was on the other side of that.
2: Me too.
0: Jay Lynn has been my guest. The latest record is called Acoma. We've been listening to some live performances here in the studio. It's been actually many years of playing your stuff on New Sounds. I'm glad to finally have a chance to meet you in person.
2: God. Thank you so much. It's been such an honor. Thank you.
0: Again, watch the videos of the live performances you've been hearing from Jay Lynn. They are on the New Sounds YouTube channel. We'll switch musical gears a bit, and another soundcheck session by some musicians who've actually made numerous appearances on the program over the years, the Brooklyn-based brass-heavy dance band known as Red Barat.

Red Bharat began as a Punjabi wedding band here in New York, but for the past 15 years, they've brought their raucous, energetic dance sound to everyone through a series of well-received albums and their memorable live shows. And when New Sound celebrated its 40th anniversary back in 2022, they were my pick to headline our big birthday party in Brooklyn. Today, Red Bharat is back in our studio with a new album in tow. It's called Bhangra Rangila, and they're going to start us off with the title track.

0: Well, there you have Red Barat, live in our studio, playing the title track from their latest record called Bhangra Rangila. Yes, you did recognize at least a part of that song. Let me introduce you to the members of Red Barat, led as always by Sonny Jain, singing and playing the dol, the traditional drum that does not have an indoor voice. Sonny Singh, playing trumpet and also singing. Jasim Perales playing the trombone, doing some backing vocals. Allison Shearer playing soprano sax. John Altieri playing the sousaphone. Don't call it a tuba. Jonathan Goldberger on guitar. And Varun Das behind our drum kit. So, Sonny, it's great to see you and the band again. Explain Bhangra Rangila to us, because Hava Nagila is in there, but so is another kind of familiar tune.
1: Yeah, this song came about a few years ago when a bunch of us in this room and some other friends were playing a dear friend's wedding, Waleed and Emily, in upstate New York. And it was a Muslim-Jewish wedding, and we were asked to play Hava Nagila. Of course, I know the song, but I've never played it in this instrumentation with a dhol drum and brass playing. And so we started playing, and I think 15 minutes into it, I kept on wondering, when are they going to stop dancing? And, you know, we're slowing up, we're speeding down, we're doing the whole thing. And then eventually occurred to me that I'm like, oh, they're waiting for me to stop. And then we kept on going for another 15 minutes because it was just fun and it was just a wild party. And after 30 minutes of ending, DJ Reka, who was also spinning, they had told me afterwards, they're like, you need to record that song. So we went into the studio like a year later, rewrote some versions to it. So you hear Hava Nagila in there, but you're also hearing the mustical in there.
0: Right.
1: Made popular by Nusrat Fateh Ali Khan.
0: Right.
1: But on the record, sung by the Bakshi brothers, Sufi singers back in Pakistan.
0: And the title, Bhangra, so you mentioned DJ Reka, who was very well known here in New York for Basement Bhangra. Bhangra is originally a folk dance, but it's become kind of a club thing now, right?
1: Yeah, absolutely. I mean, it started out as a folk thing synonymous with music, dance, culture, and obviously the Bhangra dhol, but it's morphed in the 60s and 70s with DJs, especially in London, and the diaspora spreading about in the States and whatnot. And Reka, yeah, DJ Reka is an institution in New York, as you mentioned, running the Basement Bhangra.
0: Yeah. And so Bhangra Rangila. So you put Hava Nagila together with Musta Musta. And so what is the Rangila?
1: So Rangila means colorful. In Hindi, it means colorful. So, you know, I think since the get-go of this band, you know, or the ethos have always been inclusivity and bringing as many people together as possible. This album, you know, it's funny because of just the time we're in right now, but it's something that we've always, you know, really held on to, that idea of pluralism. So on this album, we have folks from Pakistan, folks from India, people coming together. You have the song Bhangra Rangila that's pointing back at Hava Nagila, but also bringing in the Nusrat Fateh Ali Khan lyrics. So Rangila is just this idea of colorful display of sounds, which this band brings in terms of the vast kind of voices from all these folks here.
0: That is Sonny Jain, the dol or drum player and leader of the band Red Barat, and that taken from one of our soundcheck sessions. 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And as I mentioned earlier, we have videos of all of the live performances that you've been hearing on the New Sounds YouTube channel. We have another live performance from Red Barat still to come, so stay with us. 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
0: A reminder that this edition of New Sounds, drawing from our Soundcheck series, is available for on-demand listening on our website at newsounds.org, and the full podcast sessions, which we don't have time for, tonight are all available for free download at newsounds.org or wherever you get podcasts. 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That's at newsounds.org. Let's head back to our performance studio and talk a bit more with Sonny Jane about the band Red Barat, who joined us in the wake of releasing an album that basically was a celebration of their 15th anniversary. You know, when you have a milestone like that, I guess it's not surprising that you would want to look back as well as looking forward. And so we have some new pieces that we haven't heard before, but you're also kind of mining the band's back catalog with this record.
1: Yeah, we decided to bring in a couple of old tracks, the title track to our first album, Child Baby, that we released back in 2010.

0: Now, how did the Stuart Copeland thing happen?
1: There was a friend years ago that used to manage Stuart, or used to book him, and he put me in touch with Stuart. This is many, many years ago. And at the time, there was three drummers in the band, Rohan Kamani on percussion, Tomo Fujiwara was playing drum set, and I was playing dole. And he just loved the fact that there was three drummers in the band. He's like, yeah, I'm going to do this. He's like, can I play on it too? And I was like, oh my God, this would be amazing. So he actually did the remix many years ago, but we hadn't released it. It had been sitting kind of in the can for various industry and business reasons on the record label side.
0: Okay. Kahani did a remix of the song you're going to do next.
1: Yeah.
0: That song is called Thumbs Up, T-H-U-M-S.
2: Yeah.
0: What does that title refer to?
1: It's a simple title to a Coca-Cola drink I used to drink growing up in India, like, or going there for summers. And it just has this big thumb on the can. You can find it now, like in Queens and like Angel Restaurant, and like there's different restaurants, Indian restaurants, that have the thumbs up can. I think it's since been like taken over by Coca-Cola company. But it was a slightly different taste when I was going over there in the summers when I was young. And it just had a good feeling, and that was the name that came to the song when I was writing it.
0: So the can has a big thumb on it, but there's no B.
1: There's no B.
0: Okay.
1: Don't know why. Silent B.
2: The real question is, why is the B there?
1: Why is the B there?
0: Why is that B there? If you put all the silent G's and L's and B's that the English language has, it's just like,
1: yeah.
0: What are we doing?
1: I know. It's
2: what
1: true.
2: What are we doing?
0: All right. Well, let's hear a performance by Red Bharat. The new album is called Bhangra Rangila, and this is one of the new songs on it. It's called Thumbs Up.

0: Thumbs Up is the name of the song. Live performance by the band Red Barat here in our studio. And Sonny, there's something about that melody, or maybe it's the harmonies of the melody, that just, it doesn't sound like, you know, typical Western brass band music. There is a kind of modal or exotic quality to it.
1: It must happen naturally because, funny enough, the bridge is something that I took this motif from a Rush song.
0: A Rush song?
1: Yeah, it was like a four note segment. I once played it for the band like a year or two ago. I was like, check this out. And that's what spawned like the whole tune. I literally took four notes, like this one little run, and then I built this song around it. So I don't know. It must just happen naturally. I mean, for this song at least.
0: Yeah. There's also a remix of the song Layers by Kirsch Kale.
1: Yeah.
0: Tabla player, producer, composer, who was really involved in that South Asia massive movement in the UK in the 1990s before coming to New York.

0: important was that movement to you, to the diaspora community?
1: That was heavy for me. That was like early 90s. I was listening to that because my cousins in London were sending me this music. And I wasn't hearing any of that anywhere in New York until I moved to New York in like the late 90s.
0: Yeah.
1: And then Reka and Kirsch, like they're down at the cooler in the meatpacking industry. And then there was a little scene happening. I'm like, oh, what's this? What's happening over here? And then, of course, Reka and SOBs. But for me personally, musically, that was a huge influence.
0: Yeah. Well, now this gets to something I wanted to circle back to. You talked before about Stuart Copeland loving the fact that at the time, Red Barat had like three drummers in it. Mm-hmm. When you have a band with multiple drummers, you do have an orchestration / arranging thing that you need to deal with.
1: Mm-hmm.
0: We have Varun behind our drum kit. You've got the doll. What is the division of labor here?
1: I mean, to me, it's very similar to Punjabi music, you know, South Asian music, Qawwali music. You have a mass amount of drummers. You have dholki players, you have tabla players, and you have the dhol. Oftentimes, a lot you'll see in Punjabi music. So oftentimes they're complementing each other with either the timbre of their instrument. Maybe they're playing the same rhythm. Other times they're complementing each other with like different accents of the rhythm. You know, in this setting, and funny enough, in Punjabi music, like, the drum set is an electric, you know, like pad.
0: Uh-huh.
1: And it's like two or three sounds and that's it. It's very low in the mix. It's very much about the Indian percussion, you know.
0: Right.
1: In this setting, like there's some translation of what I'm doing to Varun's kit, but then Varun's also doing his own thing. And I think over the course of the history of like Red Barat, there were skeletal ideas like, hey, play this or complement it this way or put a hip hop beat here or a backbeat instead of an upbeat. But then it just kind of grew in terms of everyone just taking ownership and developing their own sound and finding a place to fit in.
0: Bhangra Rangeela is the name of the latest release. Red Barat, it is always such a great time to spend time with all of you. Thank you for coming in and playing for us today.
1: Thank you, John.
0: 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See the vintage microphones that we tried out for the,
1: yes,
0: the brass instruments and all the rest. Our producer, Karen Havlick, down the hall in the video control room. Our technical director is Irene Trudell. I'm John Schaefer. You can keep up with everything we're doing on New Sounds by subscribing to our free weekly newsletter. 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

0: care if I'm registered or not. 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
4: You're listening to WNYC. There's a chance of some showers through the early morning here with temperatures probably in the low 60s. The rest of today, sunny skies, highs reaching the low 70s by the afternoon, mostly clear skies tonight, lows in the upper 50s. By tomorrow, rain is possible. We're going to see a high of about 65 degrees.
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6: BBC World Service, it's 6 hours GMT. Welcome to Weekend with Julian Morica. Coming up this hour, Greenland's Prime Minister tells this programme that the United States, Denmark and Greenland now need to secure each other's trust after signing their landmark security deal.

0: Comedian Dale Hughley never felt like he needed a lot of attention growing up to feel seen. In fact, he says he sort of liked not being seen.
1: Some people are cactuses and some people are roses, and I think that I was more of a cactus than a rose.
0: Dale Hughley talks about making laughs out of pain in his new memoir, Charlie's Boy, on the next weekend edition from NPR News.
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3: You're listening to WNYC. There's a chance of some showers through the early morning here with temperatures probably in the low 60s. The rest of today, sunny skies, highs reaching the low 70s by the afternoon, mostly clear skies tonight, lows in the upper 50s. By tomorrow, rain is possible. We're going to see a high of about 65 degrees.
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5: BBC World Service, it's 7 hours GMT. Welcome to Weekend with Julian Warwicker. Coming up this hour, large protests are expected in Spain over the national housing crisis, a day after Parliament rejected the government's proposals to protect tenants. Also, Greenland's Prime Minister tells this programme that the United States, Denmark and Greenland now need to secure each other's trust after signing their landmark security deal.
6: Trust is not something you just get by signing a deal. That's something you need to work on by respecting each other. I have thanked the President and the United States a lot that we could make this kind of a deal, because then we can look forward and work with each other.
5: And we mark the 90th birthday of the US composer Steve Reich, a master of minimal music.
7: Every piece is there for a reason. It's for real. He writes the music that he wants to write, and that's not a given anymore.

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1: You're listening to WNYC. There's a chance of some showers through the early morning here with temperatures probably in the low 60s. The rest of today, sunny skies, highs reaching the low 70s by the afternoon, mostly clear skies tonight, lows in the upper 50s. By tomorrow, rain is possible. We're going to see high of about 65 degrees.
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2: Hello, I'm James Reynolds. Welcome to BBC Conversations. This time we bring people together from around the world. They're all struggling to find somewhere affordable to live. In our conversations, we hear from Spain, where the eviction of an 87-year-old woman has led to widespread protests, highlighting the country's housing crisis. And young people in Ireland, Nigeria, and India share their experiences of the difficulties they face finding a home. And here in the UK, 26-year-old Adam tells us about having to move back in with his parents.
3: It sort of leaves you quite dreamless. You haven't really got anything that you're working towards. The goal would obviously be housing, and that's hard to get because of how out of reach it is. So it's quite demotivating, it's upsetting and frustrating, if anything.
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4: BBC News with Moira Alderson. Mass demonstrations are planned in cities across Spain to demand action on the country's housing crisis. Tensions have been building since an 87-year-old woman was evicted from her home in the capital after her rent increased by 200%. Guy Hedgeco in Madrid has more on the demands of the protesters.
5: They're very angry in general about the state of the housing market, in particular the rental market, which has seen rentals soar over the last few years. But I think yesterday, the

0: both in her novels and literally. Layla's far from a conventional writer, and even less one needing to prove her creative heft. Perhaps another thing she shares with Tolstoy.
1: If I had a religion, my religion would be Tolstoy. He's my god. He's, for me, the greatest writer of all time. But I think that Resurrection is not a good novel. It's not as good as the other ones. And that's because of that I decided to adapt it. Because I think he failed. He failed writing this novel. It's too much theory, too much moral. It's heavy. It's repetitive. So I felt, okay, look, now, Tolstoy, I love you. You know how much I love you. But I really think you failed on this one. So I feel I have, okay, maybe the possibility to do. I would never do that with Anna Karenina. But with this one, I felt that I could do something.
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5: You're listening to WNYC. There's a chance of some showers through the early morning here with temperatures probably in the low 60s. The rest of today, sunny skies, highs reaching the low 70s by the afternoon, mostly clear skies tonight, lows in the upper 50s. By tomorrow, rain is possible. We're going to see high of about 65 degrees.
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7: From WHYY in Philadelphia, this is The Pulse. I'm Mike and Scott. Hospitals all over rural America are struggling, and many are closing down, which leaves residents without access to critical services.
8: We have no choices. Nothing's here but us.
9: And women's health care is what?
10: Gone.
7: Many people in rural areas are facing a tough question.
9: Oh, man. I'm just getting older.
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10: Because I don't want to wake up with chest pain and be, holy smokes, now what am I going to do?
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11: How do we provide a clean, dry, air-conditioned space where care can be provided?
7: First, the news.
12: Live from NPR News in Washington, I'm Windsor Johnston. G7 nations say they're planning to release 100 million barrels of oil from the reserves to help ease rising fuel prices. The release will begin immediately and continue over the next 4 months, with diesel released first. President Trump had threatened to halt U.S. diesel exports unless Europe tapped its own stockpiles. White House economic advisor Kevin Hassett says Europe has substantial supplies available.
13: The Europeans have a different strategic reserve than the U.S. Ours is crude, and theirs is refined product. And they have a massive, massive amount of refined product, especially diesel. And so we think that they have room probably to help the world economy right now.
12: AAA says the price for a gallon of diesel now averages $6.35. The price of jet fuel has hit a record high. According to Airlines for America, the national average is about $4.39 per gallon. A federal judge has ordered an immediate halt to all border-related construction in the Big Bend region in Texas, including Big Bend National Park. Mary Cantrell from Marfa Public Radio reports the emergency injunction will remain in effect while a lawsuit moves forward.
14: The Center for Biological Diversity, a church restoration group, and a river guide are suing the federal government over its border wall plans. The judge's order says the Big Bend region is not necessarily an area of high illegal entry, as federal waivers fast-tracking the project have claimed. Anti-wall advocates

0: It's including Susan Hayes, celebrated outside of a federal courthouse in El Paso.
1: The government had no justification legally to issue the waivers in the first place. It's what we all knew, to say that there is an emergency with immigration or border security and the greater Big Bend is complete and utter BS.
0: If the Trump administration appeals, the case will go to the U.S. Supreme Court. For NPR News, I'm Mary Cantrell in El Paso.
2: It was a mixed week on Wall Street as bond yields continue to climb. NPR's Scott Horsley reports mortgage rates rose more than 7%.
3: Mortgage rates are closely tied to the yield on 10-year treasuries, which jumped to their highest level in more than two decades this week. Bondholders are demanding higher returns in response to stubborn inflation, a ballooning federal debt, and competing demand for credit from big tech companies that are shoveling lots of money into artificial intelligence. On Friday, the Labor Department delivered a weaker-than-expected jobs report, showing U.S. employers added just 29,000 jobs last month. Investors now think it's less likely the Federal Reserve will raise interest rates when policymakers meet later this month. For the week, the Dow fell 1.25%, the S&P 500 index slipped by 0.25%, and the Nasdaq rose a little less than 0.5%. Scott Horsley, NPR News, Washington.
2: This is NPR. The merger of Paramount Skydance and Warner Brothers Discovery is expected to close on Tuesday. The deal, worth more than $111 billion, would put film studios, streaming services, CNN, and CBS News under David Ellison's control. He has backing from his billionaire father, Larry Ellison, and investors from Saudi Arabia, Qatar, and elsewhere. Ellison says Paramount and Warner Brothers will keep their separate identities within the combined company called Skydance. The merger has cleared legal and regulatory hurdles despite opposition from actors, writers, and others. Farmers in parts of Africa are looking for alternatives to costly fertilizer. Prices spiked when the U.S. war in Iran shut down shipping through the Strait of Hormuz. Costs have since eased, but many farmers are still seeking other options. NPR's Dori Buscarin reports.
4: Zambia once imported almost all of its fertilizer. Creating its own became a food security issue after the Russian invasion of Ukraine and the U.S. war in Iran caused big price spikes. Zambian farmers like Kanangwa Nulove have turned to bokashi, a fermented compost method popularized in Japan as a cheaper alternative to synthetic fertilizers.
5: It was a game changer for us, to be honest.
4: Zambia is also increasing its domestic fertilizer production to meet demand. Last week, a Chinese-Zambian conglomerate announced it would build a $1.5 billion fertilizer plant. Dori Buscarin, NPR News.
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9: This is The Pulse, stories about the people and places at the heart of health and science. I'm Mike and Scott.
10: I think we recognize
11: and
10: that.
11: Absolutely.
10: But they didn't ask the people to do it.
9: When Ann Hardy and Ann Newcomb get together, they laugh a lot. They talk a lot, sometimes over each other.
10: The worker bees were willing and
11: The
10: highly trained professionals were volunteering the information.
9: Both of the Anns are retired nurses, and often their conversations go back to what happened at the place where they met and where they worked together for years, Bradford Regional Medical Center.
10: They were telling them, and Yeah, that didn't go so well.
9: Bradford is a small town in rural Pennsylvania, just a few miles south of the New York State border. When Ann Hardy first started working at the hospital in the 1980s, she was very impressed.
10: I lived in Pittsburgh. I lived in Boston. I came back here and I was like, wow, we're doing, remember AAA repairs?
9: AAA, in this case, is short for abdominal aortic aneurysm, and the repair fixes a swelling or weak spot in the body's main blood vessel.
10: And big surgeries. And I was like blown away what this little hospital was doing.
9: But over the years, things changed at the hospital. Jobs in Bradford dwindled. Young people moved away, leaving behind a smaller aging population. The hospital was struggling, and Ann Hardy says employees were unhappy.
10: Grumbling started very early on, including, I'll even say, I did it. Mm-hmm. I went to somebody and said, if you don't watch out, in 10 years, we're not going to be here.
11: We all did it.
10: We all did it. Because we were, what did you call us? Not the workers' bees. The what?
11: The highly trained professionals.
10: The highly trained professionals saw what was going on, like, even back then.
9: In 2021, the hospital shut down its intensive care unit and maternity ward.
10: And women's health care is what?
11: Gone.
10: Like, holy cow, we're going backwards.
9: And that was just the beginning. It's a story that has unfolded all across America. Rural hospitals are struggling. Many of them are closing, and few new ones are opening. Towns and entire regions are losing access to important healthcare services, from cancer screenings to emergency care or a place to give birth. For some people, it can mean a several-hour drive to the nearest emergency room. And in a crisis, those extra miles can make a big difference in a life-or-death situation. But solutions are emerging to deliver care directly to people. On this episode, the rural health crisis and how to preserve or increase access to care. To get started, let's hear more about Bradford and the hospital there. Bradford is in rural Pennsylvania, nestled in the Allegheny Mountains. It used to be an oil boom town back in the late 1800s. Families put down roots there, built churches, stores, and a hospital. The town attracted companies like Zippo, the makers of pocket lighters, and other businesses that created more local jobs. But as oil production moved out west and work opportunities slowed down, Bradford's population began to decline, and the decline never really stopped. Today, about 7,500 people live there. And recent developments with the local hospital, Bradford Regional Medical Center, could put the town in even more jeopardy. Reporters Alan Yu and Nicole Leonard have spent a lot of time this year investigating the rural health crisis, talking to patients and providers, and visiting small towns like Bradford. Here's Nicole.
12: When Alan and I pull up to Ann Hardy's house,
13: the ground is covered in several inches of snow, which continues to fall.
14: Hello. Hi, hello. Sorry it took us so long to get here.
15: Listen, you don't have to explain to me.
13: Anne leads us down the hall and into the kitchen, where the other Anne, Anne Newcomb, is having a cup of coffee. She lives just down the street.
16: This is the first snow that we have had this since spring.
14: Yes, I think it is.
16: This is the first one, and it's a good one.
13: The two retired nurses are used to harsh winters of heavy snow. They love this community. They both grew up here. And they loved working at Bradford Regional Medical Center.
10: Our hospital was a nice, and you know, when you know people, oh my gosh, you know, people love seeing familiar faces. And when you're taking care of your community, you're going to give them good care because you're going to see them at the grocery store next week. I mean, you got to care, right?
13: But Bradford's shrinking population meant unreliable patient volumes. It became harder to recruit new nurses, doctors, and healthcare providers to live and work here. Profits suffered even after the hospital was sold to a larger New York-based healthcare system. Ann Hardy says longtime staff saw early signs that the hospital was in trouble, and then the hospital gradually downsized and cut services. After the maternity ward and ICU closed in 2021, the psychiatric unit was cut in 2024.
10: It almost feels like the forgotten land.
16: Yes.
10: And I really noticed that during COVID because it was hard to get information disseminated and supplies. Like, we were on the bottom end of that. And the thing that's kind of weird about it is, well, we pay state taxes, we're equal, like, right?
13: Both Anns are now retired, and the diminished availability of healthcare services has weighed on them, especially as they get older. Ann Hardy says she and her husband have been thinking about that a lot.
10: So there are all these caveats that just, oh man, I'm just getting older. I don't want to be 75, my husband's having chest pain, and I'm navigating, driving in the dark, an hour away, pretty quickly. Because I know if I don't, what's going to happen?
13: They've been thinking about moving. If they were closer to a big city, like Pittsburgh or Philadelphia, they'd get the care they needed as they aged. But it would mean leaving the place where Anne grew up, built a career, and raised a family.
10: Totally had that thought. Like, oh, this is just so hard. This is so hard. This is so emotional. I'm just going to tell Jeff, let's forget it. Let's stay. We'll take our chances. And then the logic takes over.
13: The snow has been plowed on Main Street in downtown Bradford, but it's still slushy. Margie Brown and Marty Wilder wait for us inside the Bradford Era, the town's local newspaper.
17: Hello.
10: And Margie.
17: Thank you for waiting. Hi, Margie. Nice.
13: Margie's father is the publisher and president of the paper's parent company.
10: Yeah, that's Dad's office, but what do you think?
13: Her father doesn't use it much these days and splits his time between Pennsylvania and Florida. Margie's family goes back several generations in Northwest Pennsylvania. Her grandfather and uncle were both doctors in a nearby town called Cowdersport.
18: I lived here my whole life, but I was born in Cowdersport. That has one traffic light in town, and they've always had a hospital. And I took it for granted that Bradford was a town that would always have a hospital. It could never become as small as Cowdersport.
13: Even as the Bradford Hospital started cutting back services, she wasn't overly alarmed. But residents started to get frustrated about the deteriorating healthcare services in Bradford. Marty Wilder lives nearby in Cordon Township and is a county commissioner.
19: I remember being in the line at the supermarket Tops. It's like the meeting place in town, and kind of just da-da-da. And a woman came up to me and said, well, what are we going to do about it? And I'm like, do about what? Mm-hmm. She's like, the hospital, and she was a nurse there. And really, I hadn't thought about it that much, I have to admit, you know, because a lot of this stuff went on inside the hospital. The communication with the community was nil. You know, we're starting to look into it and find out how much they had already taken away.
13: It inspired people to start a local grassroots group called Save Bradford Hospital in 2021. They wanted to create awareness about service cuts at the hospital and find ways to save rural health care. The group also wanted to grab the attention of legislators and policymakers who could create some urgency at the state or even federal level to make something happen. But Margie says their pleas weren't always heard.
18: I've watched Marty shove folders of papers in senators' faces and representatives' faces. Yeah. And we just, you know, I'd say, oh, have you heard back from?
19: Yeah.
18: No, nothing.
13: Marty says they quickly realized rural America would be left to figure it out on their own.
19: If you lose a hospital in a metropolitan area, you have choices. We have no choices. Our choices are all 30 miles away or 35 or more. Nothing's here but us.
13: Their worst fears soon came true in February of this year, when the owners of Bradford Regional Medical Center announced that they were closing the hospital. The emergency room and all other inpatient services officially shuttered in May. The facility still provides some outpatient primary care and specialty services. In a statement, New York-based owners Kaleida Health blamed the closure on, quote, unsustainable financial losses and statutory and regulatory changes. They didn't respond to any of our requests for interviews about the hospital's financial history or the closure. The closest hospital with an emergency room is now in Olean, about a half-hour drive north across the border into New York State. Higher-level trauma centers in Pennsylvania are more than 70 miles away. For retired nurse and lifelong Bradford resident Ann Hardy and her husband, this means that moving is no longer an if, but a when. And it's a devastating reality.
10: Whenever I start feeling myself weakening, like I don't want to leave my home, I love the natural world around me. I just think, no, they didn't fight for us. Like, I'm going somewhere. It's an intellectual decision. It's a logic. It's not a heart. And because I'll make my home wherever, but it's sad.
13: Her friend Ann Newcomb says she's not quite ready to leave.
16: But at some point I will be, because I don't want to wake up with chest pain and be, holy smokes, now what am I going to do? You know, I don't want to do that.
13: On one hand, she says it's hard to believe that it's all come down to this. But on the other, she knows that healthcare can be a brutal business, made up of profit margins, resource costs, labor issues, and investment deals. Rural communities like Bradford and its residents just get caught in the middle.
16: I think people that don't live in a rural area have a stereotype for rural people.
10: We actually have brains.
16: Yeah, and so we get clumped. Yeah. We get clumped into, rural America always does this. Well, we're also human beings, and we're also worth something, whether that's federal dollars, right, state dollars, really good plans to build up rural health care. We're worth it.
13: The Hardys plan to relocate just outside of Pittsburgh. They'll still be close to family, and it'll be an easier destination for their adult children to travel and visit. It won't be the same as living in a town where people recognize each other by last name, and where wide-open outdoor spaces perfect for hiking, fishing, or camping are practically your backyard. But their new home will be a short drive to several full-service trauma hospitals and specialty doctor's offices in the area. Anne says they'll take advantage of shopping at big box warehouse stores like Costco and making trips into the city for shows, concerts, and museum exhibits. She says it'll be a bittersweet new adventure.
10: I'm pretty sure if I look up, I can still see the stars.
20: That was Nicole Leonard reporting. Together with Pulse reporter Alan Yu, she's been looking into the rural health crisis this year, speaking with patients, providers, and researchers. The issue that initially got them interested in Bradford Regional Medical Center was the fact that this hospital was part of a program that was supposed to support rural hospitals and keep the doors open. This was a large health policy experiment with state and federal funding called the Pennsylvania Rural Health Model. It ran from 2019 to 2024. It had a total of 18 hospitals that were enrolled. Alan Yu is here now to tell us a bit more about this model. Alan, how is this supposed to work?
21: So usually hospitals get paid when people get tests, procedures there, they go into the hospital for these services. The problem with rural areas is that there are not enough people who need those things for the hospitals to make money to cover their expenses. So the experiment was, instead of getting paid based on the tests or procedures or treatments for sick people, public and private insurance got together to pay the hospitals a lump sum of money to take care of whatever the community needed.
20: Okay, tell me a bit more about this lump sum approach. What would that look like?
21: Yeah, so let's say, for instance, a small hospital treats 800 patients a month. It could be anything from heart attacks, accidents, to broken bones. They do the service, bill for it, wait for the payments to come through. Now, some months they don't have as many patients, but the hospital still has to pay to keep all their staff there and be ready for whomever comes through the door. So under this model, the hospital gets paid upfront whether they treat 800 patients or 80 patients. The idea is that whatever money they did not use to treat sick patients, they could use for preventative services. These are things like health screenings or patient outreach. And the idea is that you can make the entire population healthier with these preventative services, and that's a win for everyone, the patients, the hospital, and the insurance companies.
20: Okay, but this did not work out for Bradford, and this hospital was enrolled in the model. So what happened?
21: So it's hard to say for Bradford specifically, simply because the hospital did not respond to any of our requests for interviews over months. And residents, like both Anns, are also wondering, what did the hospital do with the money that they were getting through the model? But to find out on a broader level, Nicole and I talked to researchers who had looked at all 18 hospitals that participated in this experiment. One of them is Paula Chatterjee. She's a health policy researcher at the University of Pennsylvania, and this is what she said.
0: Our answer is mixed. Oh man, how I wish it weren't mixed. How I wished it were a slam dunk of like, yes, it improved finances across the board, or actually, woof, you know, we didn't see anything. We see a mixed picture.
21: So she says, if you compare the rural hospitals in Pennsylvania that were a part of the model to the ones that were not, she cannot see that being a part of the model made any difference financially.
20: What about the other part of this model that people get healthier?
21: Yeah, so researchers looked into that too, and they also could not find any difference that the model made.
20: Okay, so any thoughts on why this model didn't work as intended?
21: So Nicole and I talked to several researchers, and they had a few hypotheses. The first hypothesis comes from health economist Dennis Scanlon at Penn State University.
1: I don't think the model fully recognizes or recognized what it takes from a financial perspective to operate a rural healthcare facility.
21: And he says that a hospital getting paid only to treat sick people is like only paying firefighters whenever they put out a fire.
1: You can't build the fire truck, you can't train the fire personnel, you can't have the equipment in an hour if the fire breaks out in an hour. You either have it or you don't. And most of the time it's sitting idle and you're paying for it.
20: Wasn't the model supposed to fix that very issue with the lump sum payment?
21: Yes, but how much the hospitals got in that lump sum is based on how much money they were making in previous years. And his point is that they simply just did not have as many patients, even in previous years, that were getting expensive procedures to keep the hospital running. And his bigger point is that policymakers should just accept it's going to be more expensive to run a rural hospital, but they should do it anyway, because people who live in those areas still deserve healthcare just as much as anyone else.
20: Any other thoughts from the researchers in terms of why this model didn't quite seem to work out?
21: Yes, there are a few other hypotheses. Another point is that the model started in 2019. COVID-19 happened in 2020, so that really messed things up for 2 of the 5 years during which the program ran, and that probably changed the results. Now, the last hypothesis we heard comes from health policy researcher Paula Chatterjee, who we heard from earlier. And she has been observing that governments and researchers have been trying to help rural hospitals since the 1990s, and nothing has really worked. And she really cares about this because she grew up in the rural part of Minnesota, where her father was the only doctor in town. And that's made her wonder, is this about more than just the way we pay for healthcare?
0: What was really salient to me and my takeaway from that work is that local economies were struggling long before that hospital ever closed. And they were struggling in ways that were different from areas where hospitals didn't close. And in that sense, it made me wonder if these rural hospital closures are really more of a symptom of local economic decline and may well also be resulting in additional decline. It made me sort of reframe the question of perhaps the closing of a hospital is a sign that this community has been economically struggling for a while. And by the way, if we don't address those economic drivers of instability, it's going to be perennially hard to keep a hospital open there, right? It's going to be perennially hard to keep patients, people, and workers in those communities. And how can you expect to keep a hospital open when you don't have people, when you don't have people to run the hospital, people who want to be served by that hospital, or a tax base to keep that hospital open?
20: And this interplay between a town, its economy, access to healthcare, that is what we're going to look into next. Pulse reporter Alan Yu, thank you for being here.
21: Thank you.
20: And Alan has been investigating access to healthcare in rural areas. Coming up, we'll visit another small town where residents are working hard to make sure their hospital survives.
3: As we have kids entering sports and schools and with broken bones and things like that are going to come up, or concussions, just knowing that the ER is right here to treat those things, I just really appreciate knowing that it's right here.
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20: This is The Pulse. I'm Mike and Scott. We're talking about the rural healthcare crisis. Hospitals in rural areas all over America are struggling or closing, and this is very much related to economic issues in those areas. If jobs disappear, people move elsewhere, leaving behind a smaller and often older population. That affects the hospital, and if that closes, even more people might move. Reporters Alan Yu and Nicole Leonard have been looking into how this plays out in Pennsylvania, and they visited one small town that is fighting hard to create a different story. Here's Nicole.
27: Honesdale is a small town in the Pocono Mountains. It shares some of the same challenges as its rural neighbors: shrinking populations, higher costs of daily living, and aging residents. But the people there still have high hopes for their local hospital, Wayne Memorial. They want to help it not only survive, but thrive. For Era Fisher, who lives in town, having a hospital nearby made a crucial difference a few years ago. In 2022, her son, who was almost 3 at the time, became seriously ill with a viral infection. He quickly went from being fine to wheezing and struggling to breathe so badly it was clear he needed immediate medical attention.
3: I'm just really grateful that Wayne Memorial was there to treat him quickly and to stabilize him and then arrange for, you know, transfer.
27: Wayne Memorial doesn't have a pediatric unit. And as her son's condition became worse, he had to be taken by helicopter to the closest hospital with an open bed, 100 miles away.
3: But definitely getting that early intervention close was very critical for him.
27: Era says it's reassuring to have this hospital as a resource. It's one of the anchors that keeps her here in this community.
3: as we get older and as we have kids entering sports and schools and with broken bones and things like that are going to come up, or concussions, just knowing that the ER is right here to treat those things quickly and professionally, I just really appreciate knowing that it's right here.
27: Alan and I visit Honesdale on a chilly, windy morning, but the sun is out for now. People are walking around as they go from store to store on Main Street while they get a break from the rain.
2: Oh, look, it's raining over here and sunny over here. Welcome to northeastern Pennsylvania. We might see a rainbow.
27: Longtime resident Ryan Jennings meets us outside Wayne Memorial, which sits at the center of town. The building has had some additions put on over the years, and its footprint has grown, which included expanding the parking lot for more visitors and staff.
2: Over here, obviously, is the emergency room, and I think there are some specialty clinician offices. There is also a rehab section of the hospital that is for people like recovering from injuries or falls.
27: The hospital overlooks the Lackawaxen River, which winds through the area's rocky cliffs and forests. It's close to parks, community centers, and other places that have opened in recent years.
2: And there is a little bit of a trail that the county commissioners worked on down here.
27: We head toward a paved trail along the river. Across the way, Ryan points out a small white building on the bank. It's a new walk-in crisis treatment center for mental health and substance use issues that just opened.
2: Which is a huge deal and will hopefully also help the hospital, because a lot of folks that end up in crisis, they just end up spending way too much time in the emergency room waiting for care or a bed.
27: Ryan says this is just one way the community is working together to keep or bring healthcare services to Honesdale. Sometimes that means taking some pressure off the hospital, which services the area's closest 100,000 residents. Ryan grew up just outside of Honesdale, which is considered the birthplace of the American Railroad. It traces back to when the nation's first commercial steam locomotive made a short round trip to and from Honesdale in 1829. Structures and buildings on the town's main street are designed in a Victorian-era style, including houses with intricate wooden trims and churches with tall steeples and arched windows. Honesdale's permanent population is about 4,400 people, but the town has also become a destination for seasonal tourists and visitors who come here for summer camps, fishing excursions, festivals, hiking, and skiing. When she was younger, Ryan says she couldn't wait to explore new places. She and her boyfriend, now husband, both left rural Pennsylvania to go to college in Philadelphia. City life was fun and exciting, she says, and they loved living there. But it started to feel cramped once they had children. So they decided to move back to northeast Pennsylvania.
2: For us, being in nature and having our kids have a park in their backyard and water that they can come play. Like, I can sit on my porch. My daughter will come down here with a friend and splash around or run up and down this park. Like, it's there's nothing like that.
27: Honesdale is a place of familiar faces.
2: Yeah, my kids can't go anywhere without them, the people knowing who they are. So, which they kind of get upset about, but it's also good for them. So.
27: Having a full-service hospital in town that could handle the family's minor and moderate emergencies was important in their decision, Ryan says. If Wayne Memorial wasn't there, they would have considered moving somewhere else. After returning to the area, Ryan became the president and CEO of the Wayne County Community Foundation. The nonprofit awards grants, scholarships, and other funding to organizations that want to expand economic, educational, and cultural opportunities for the people who live here. The hospital also makes donations and benefits from the work being done at the foundation.
2: They understand that recruiting physicians and nurses to move here, you need to have local amenities that make it worthwhile. So people want to know, what does the YMCA look like? They want to know, what are the churches like? Do you have diversity in those types of things? So what are the school systems like? So having a robust community of trails and things to do is important.
27: Honesdale made a lasting impression on Jennifer Rodriguez Aiello when she came to work at the local hospital as a per diem doctor and surgeon in 2012.
4: It was just so quaint, and there were these charming little shops along Main Street, the restaurants that had this New York type of vibe, and it just felt really special to us.
27: After this brief stint, Jennifer completed a trauma surgery fellowship and then worked at a busy hospital just outside of Washington, D.C. for a decade. But she and her husband wanted a different life, and Honesdale entered the chat.
4: We always kind of kept saying that. You remember that place we went to back in 2012? Gosh, that was such a cute town. It had really good food, and the people were so nice.
27: Then, about 3 years ago, the hospital had an opening in its surgical department. Jennifer was very interested, but she told the hospital CEO that she couldn't work at a place where she couldn't perform robotic surgery, which is minimally invasive and cuts down on a patient's recovery time. So the hospital bought a robotic surgical system. Jennifer, her husband, and their kids moved to Honesdale and have been there ever since.
4: It was a perfect balance. Tight-knit community, had a lot of charm. Plus, it gave me the opportunity to practice high-quality medicine, and rural medicine has become a pretty deep passion of mine because communities like Honesdale do deserve access to excellent state-of-the-art care without having to drive hours away.
27: At Here and Now Brewing on Main Street, prep cooks, waitresses, and managers are getting ready for the dinner crowd. Owner and operator Elena Probst shows us around the space, which used to be an old drugstore and Five and Dime. She points to a sign hanging from the ceiling.
6: Yeah, so Harris the Druggist, pure drugs and books. We thought that was a fun thing.
7: That's the original.
6: Yeah,
7: sign.
6: Yeah. So it was just buried under for a good 100 years.
27: The property has been renovated into a pizza restaurant, lounge, gift shop, and brewery. Later tonight, a local jazz band will play for diners. Elena grew up in Honesdale, but always thought she'd be living in a big city. And she did for a few years, near Philadelphia and in New York. When her dad died, she came back to Honesdale to help care for her mom.
6: I always planned to leave again, but that's when I sort of fell back in love with the area. It kind of snuck up on me.
27: Her grandfather was a surgeon at Wayne Memorial for nearly 5 decades, known for his kindness and humor.
6: I feel like this hospital is literally in my blood. I've just kind of, you know, grew up in and around it. My grandfather was just an amazing surgeon who sat out to just like heal everyone who needed, you know, help, basically.
27: When she drives by the hospital, a daily occurrence now, Elena thinks about the stories he used to tell her about his work and patients, and about meeting his wife, her grandmother, who was a nurse. The hospital might look a little different now, and the challenges it faces in the current healthcare industry are significant. But Elena thinks her grandparents would still be proud of the care they're providing there.
6: It is amazing what they're still doing. Like, they are still an independent hospital. They are trying very, very hard to stay that way. And they're trying very, very hard in this, like, tough, you know, climate in so many ways to just keep things small, you know, for, you know, the community, but also grow to be able to stay open. And so, I think that they would, you know, give them a good high five.
20: That story was reported by Nicole Leonard with Alan Yu. This project was produced in partnership with the McGraw Center for Business Journalism at the Craig Newmark Graduate School of Journalism at the City University of New York. You're listening to The Pulse. I'm Mike and Scott. You can find our show wherever you get your podcasts. You can also find us on Instagram and Facebook at WHYY The Pulse. We're talking about the rural healthcare crisis and what's contributing to it. I'm sure many of you have experienced some version of the following. Your doctor prescribes a specific medication or treatment. Your insurance company says no, denied. And then your doctor's office has to get on the phone with them and explain why you need this. It can lead to a lot of back and forth. This process is called prior authorization.
8: I refer to this dynamic as rationing healthcare by inconvenience.
20: That's Miranda Yaver. She is an assistant professor of health policy at the University of Pittsburgh and the author of a new book called Coverage Denied: How Health Insurers Drive Inequality in the United States.
7: We're just going to put a bunch of hoops in your way. And if you can essentially get through this agility course, you get your health care.
20: Miranda says the practice of prior authorization was initially put in place as a review process to keep costs in check, to avoid overtesting and overtreatment. But it has spread into every aspect of healthcare. And she says it has an outsized impact on rural healthcare systems. One reason is that physicians play an important role in this process.
7: Yeah, so I think a really important piece of this puzzle is the role of physicians. Physicians are submitting prior authorizations. If there is a question or dispute over medical necessity, the first step with respect to a prior authorization is something called a peer-to-peer, where the physician will get on the phone with a physician employed by the insurance company, and then they'll talk about why the care is necessary or isn't. And then if that is still rejected, then they'll go through the appeal process. That requires a lot of labor on the part of the provider. And so the American Medical Association, for example, has surveyed physicians on their experiences with prior auth and said that they're completing 40 prior auths a week, spending 13 hours a week on average, and 40% of them have staff that are specifically dedicated to prior authorization. Now, why does this matter to rural health? Well, think about hospitals like UPMC or Penn Medicine. These are well-resourced institutions, and they can begrudgingly hire this support staff, which can offset some of that physician administrative burden. But rural hospitals are chronically understaffed. Then more administrative burden is going to fall on the physicians themselves. They're going to be spread very thin. They may have a more difficult time playing phone tag with insurers, which then may lead to a denial due to lack of timeliness. And then the patients are not going to get the treatment because it's going to have to go through a new layer of appeal. So that's one facet in which rural hospitals and providers may feel particular strain, just the lack of resource capacity.
20: A lot of these rural hospitals already face budget issues, finance issues. They operate in the red, so to speak. And then when they have to wait and wait and wait to get paid, I'm assuming that creates another big issue.
7: Compared to something like 39% of hospitals writ large operating in the red, which is not great, 45% of rural hospitals overall are operating at a loss, and 70% of critical access hospitals are. So critical access hospitals are basically smaller rural hospitals in isolated communities that offer basic health care. And so when you're talking about 70% of those hospitals operating at a loss, then it doesn't take a whole lot for the financial situation to get even worse really quickly. When we think about what is involved in claim denials happen once the care has already been provided. And so the provider services have already been rendered. Maybe they've already gotten an MRI or something. And then the patient finds out that it was deemed not medically necessary, then the hospital is going to be billing the patient for the full amount, and the patient may not be able to afford it at all. And then we're talking about uncompensated care. Uncompensated care is difficult for any hospital to assume, but especially those that are operating on such thin margins like rural hospitals.
20: Miranda Yaver is an assistant professor of health policy at the University of Pittsburgh and the author of a new book called Coverage Denied: How Health Insurers Drive Inequality in the United States. Coming up, could the same team that brought us the Oscar Mayer Wienermobile help revolutionize healthcare in rural America?
8: We were building Wienermobiles. We were building aviation simulator trailers. We worked for the U.S. Navy.
20: That's next on The Pulse.
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20: This is The Pulse. I'm Mike and Scott. We're talking about rural health and how to deliver better care. For the last year and a half, physician Ban Ku has been visiting rural communities in North Carolina, Utah, and Michigan to understand their health needs.
30: There's one patient in Utah who lives in a very rural area who has to travel to Salt Lake to get his care. And he said the amount of times that he has to travel in a year is like multiple round trips across America.
20: This is what Bon is hoping to help change with a fleet of highly sophisticated vehicles that are basically hospitals on wheels. Bon is a program manager at ARPA-H, a relatively new federal agency that funds ambitious research that can hopefully produce major breakthroughs rather than incremental improvements. The initiative Bon is working on is called Paradigm.
30: So one goal of the Paradigm program is around bringing hospital-level care to every rural county in America without a hospital. And we are doing that through AI-enabled mobile health units that can deliver 80% of what we actually do in a hospital.
20: Like what?
30: Everything from chemotherapy infusions to advanced imaging like CT scans to even doing procedures like biopsies.
20: Wow. So when you say AI enabled, what does that mean?
30: You can think of the inside of these units as having a AI agent directing a healthcare worker to perform tasks. So I work in the emergency room. I train residents and physicians. And when they're doing a procedure, I am guiding them throughout that procedure. We want to model that with an AI system inside these units that the system directs the healthcare worker to perform a task. We have a problem in the U.S. where there are not enough healthcare workers in urban areas, and that problem is magnified in rural areas. So how can we upskill rural healthcare workers to do tasks performing medical procedures within their license?
20: The mobile units will extend the reach of rural hospitals and provide different types of care.
30: So the goal is 1 week, it can be doing chemotherapy infusions in different rural areas. And then next week, it could be providing advanced imaging like CT scans to rule out lung cancer. So the whole idea is that these units are modular, depending upon what are the needs of the rural communities. Because it's very expensive to build a brick and mortar facility. It takes millions of dollars to build a facility. But the problem in rural areas is that there aren't a lot of patients there and the volumes are low and hospitals make money by having high volumes. And that's why all these hospitals are closing down right now.
0: And will there potentially be a place where, let's say, the mobile unit comes to one location and then patients will be invited to come there? And maybe the drive is an hour as opposed to three.
30: 100%. The units can go to a local post office, for example. The community will know, hey, this week, if you need a CT scan, you can visit the local post office and get your CT scan. So we're building these amazing capabilities. We're miniaturizing CT scan that actually can fit into one of these units. And it's really incredible what technologies are available right now and how we can deliver care outside of a brick and mortar facility and make it a lot more convenient for patients.
0: Ban Ku is an emergency room physician and a program manager with ARPA-H, the Advanced Research Projects Agency for Health. One of the states where his program will deliver care is North Carolina. And there, the team behind designing those super sophisticated mobile clinics, guess what they used to build?
8: We built all kinds of things. We were building Oscar Mayer Wienermobiles.
0: Yes, you heard that right. Wienermobiles. That's Travis Lefevre. He's the CEO at Mission Mobile Medical Group. Before healthcare, they were creating specialty vehicles of all stripes.
8: We were building Wienermobiles. We were building aviation simulator trailers. We worked for the U.S. Navy.
0: And now, this same group hopes they are on the forefront of revolutionizing healthcare. Grant Hill took a tour of their latest creation.
1: So this is our main facility where we finish the vehicles right now. Our other facility, we kind of do the dirty
5: Justin
1: side
5: Schultz
1: of
5: is the lead engineer at Mission Mobile Medical in Greensboro, North Carolina. Justin and others founded the startup in 2018. A nurse in the area was familiar with their work in creating head-turning specialty vehicles, like the Wienermobile, and asked for their help in a more serious matter. Her hospital needed a way to reach rural patients.
1: And that's where the company basically started. How do we provide a clean, dry, air-conditioned space where care can be provided?
5: The answer was simple: RVs.
1: Maybe a retired couple decides they want an RV, and then they decide, okay, we didn't really like that, so they sell it. Low miles, we buy it. Then we basically remanufacture it. We gut it top to bottom, take all of the RV stuff out of it, leave just the bones of the vehicle, the shell, and then we build it brand new into a clinic.
5: Today, Mission Mobile Medical's manufacturing plant continues to churn out these RVs. But it wasn't long before the company started thinking bigger. What if they could do more than just put a doctor on an RV? What if it could fit an entire hospital inside one?
1: So the wheelchair lift, the steps, the entry, the awning, the bathroom, the lab, the waiting area, none of that needs to change. The only part that needs to change is like the main component. Let's say it's a CT machine or a mammography machine. So let's make that portion of the vehicle modular.
5: The result is Marcus, the most futuristic vehicle on the manufacturing plant's floor. It looks sleek, like one of Amazon's all-electric delivery trucks, except with big sliding glass doors.
1: You might want to record this part. You can listen how good these doors work. So let's hear it.
10: Wow. I mean, that's a fully working shop out there, and it's significantly quieter.
1: Significantly quieter. Yeah, there's a little background sound because we've got
5: inside are three distinct areas: a bathroom for specimen collection, a full hospital grade laboratory, and half an exam room. It felt immediately familiar, just smaller.
10: How'd you guys get it to smell like a doctor's office?
1: So I think it's like an air freshener that every medical equipment manufacturer uses. So the moment we opened the box for the equipment, it just smelled like this, right? It just appeared.
5: It isn't until you walk toward the back of the vehicle when you start to notice the seams in the floors and walls. Literally, one third of the entire cab is detachable, meaning it can be swapped in and out to provide different treatments.
1: I'm standing in the threshold right now, so it's a small gap in between the two spaces. This entire portion of the vehicle, the back 9 feet comes off, and then a whole nother one can come on, and we saw some of those.
5: You could swap out the module that holds the CT machine for another one to provide OBGYN care, or wound therapy. Swapping out the modules is quite the task.
1: It is a big old thing to take on and off. And the example I like to share is just about everybody's seen a video of an Amazon warehouse, and they have these little robots that drive around and pick up racks and then carry racks away and set them down. They pick up another one. Those are AMR, so autonomous mobile robots. What that AMR does is allow us to unload and load the modules autonomously. You'll be able to access a list of all the modules that are available to you. And then you can say, like, I want to switch whatever one I have for the CT machine. And you press the button, and then you hands off. It does all the work for you and guides you to do whatever aspects you needed to do beforehand to make sure it was safe to do it. But that is the future we're going towards.
5: That future is still a while away. Though, it's one of those ideas that once you hear it, just makes sense. Like, of course more people would get a CT scan they need if that CT scan

0: week. The Pulse is a production of WHYY in Philadelphia. You can find us wherever you get your podcasts. Our health and science reporters are Alan Yu and Liz Tong. Charlie Kyer is our engineer, and we had additional engineering support from John Kelsey and Adam Staniszewski. Our producers are Nicole Curry and Lindsay Lizarski. I'm Mike and Scott. Thank you for listening.
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5: You're listening to WNYC. There's a chance of some showers through the early morning here with temperatures probably in the low 60s. The rest of today, sunny skies, highs reaching the low 70s by the afternoon, mostly clear skies tonight, lows in the upper 50s. By tomorrow, rain is possible. We're going to see high of about 65 degrees.
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6: The big question we continue to ask, what is the president planning? 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
7: The media walk a tightrope between covering potential election interference and making voters so despondent that they avoid the ballot box altogether.
8: We need to prepare, but we need to keep our heads on straight and recognize that even Donald Trump is subject to certain political rules.
7: From WNYC in New York, this is On the Media. I'm Michael Loewinger. Also on this week's show, why publishers seem to be reissuing old books.
9: I mean, for one thing, if a writer is dead, you really don't have to pay them very much for the most part.
7: Plus, if literary agents are so crucial to getting novels published, why don't we hear more about them?
10: No one likes a sellout. Writers are not necessarily doing things only for the money, but often even the suggestion that a writer might be interested in the commercial value of their work can taint it.
7: It's all coming up after this.
11: Live from NPR News in Washington, I'm Windsor Johnston. There are new details in the investigation of the mid-air attack aboard a commercial plane from Dubai to Tel Aviv earlier this week. The United Arab Emirates, which is leading the probe, has deemed the incident an attempted terrorist attack. NPR's Kat Lonsdorf reports from Tel Aviv.
12: Investigators in the UAE announced that the Fly Dubai co-pilot who carried out the attack mid-flight assaulted the captain of the plane using what's called a crash axe, a lightweight emergency tool stored in the cockpit to break through panels or jam doors in the event of a crash. Investigators said the attacker then tried to seize control of the plane's flight mechanisms. The plane had 174 people on board, many of whom are Israeli. Israeli officials had already deemed it an attempted terrorist attack. Emirati investigators have now agreed. Both the pilot and co-pilot are alive and being questioned, and the investigation is ongoing. Israel has said the attacker is from Oman, although that has yet to be confirmed by Emirati, Saudi, or Omani officials. Kat Lonsdorf, NPR News, Tel Aviv.
11: President Trump made a campaign stop in Mobile, Alabama last night, rallying supporters ahead of next month's midterm elections. He told the crowd prices would fall once the war in Iran ends, which he said would probably happen after the election. Outside the rally, Democrat George Willock blamed Trump for higher costs.
13: Food prices are up. Anything you order is more expensive, largely because the price of diesel has been driven up.
11: Trump supporter Patrick Birch says he's willing to pay more if it means keeping his family safe.
14: The way I see it, at the end of the day, if I got to pay a little more, you know, a couple dollars extra here and there in order for my kids to be safe in the future, to make sure Iran isn't nuclear or anything like that, then I'm okay with that.
11: Trump takes his midterm campaign swing into more competitive territory today with a stop in Ohio. Mental health counselors are warning about the risks of prediction market sites. As NPR's Bobby Allen reports, clinicians say problem gamblers are relapsing with apps like Kalshi and Polymarket.
15: Prediction market sites are surging. Kalshi's data shows

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1: 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Beautiful weather in store today. It's going to be sunny all day, a high of 71 degrees this afternoon. Tonight, mostly clear, a low of 56. It's 8 o'clock.
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1: Saturday, October 3rd, it's Weekend Edition on WNYC. With Scott Simon in Washington, I'm David First in New York. A youth-led movement demands the resignation of India's election commissioner after 130 million people were struck off voter rolls and weeks after forcing the education minister to stand down. Also this hour, Governor Hochul vowed to address a loophole in New York state law that makes it difficult to prosecute cases when a sexual assault victim willingly consumes drugs or alcohol. Plus, exactly 1 month from Election Day, we preview the competitive midterm races in New York. Oh, and we have a governor to elect.
3: In the incumbent corner, we've got Democrat Kathy Hochul. Her challenger is Republican Bruce Blakeman. He's the Nassau County executive.
1: It's all coming up this hour. The news is next.
4: Live from NPR News in Washington, I'm Windsor Johnston. President Trump is taking his midterm campaign swing into more competitive territory. NPR's Franco Ordonez reports Trump will visit Ohio today after stops in Republican-dominated states.
5: The president is traveling to Vandalia, Ohio, to support Republican Senator John Husted, who is facing a tight race against Democratic former Senator Sherrod Brown. Brown is seeking a comeback after losing his Senate seat, while Husted is a relatively new incumbent. He has served in the Senate for just 2 years after being appointed to fill the seat vacated by J.D. Vance when Vance became vice president. Ohio could offer an early test of how Republicans in swing states navigate Trump heading into these midterms. They can either embrace the president and use his ability to energize the Republican base, or create some distance from him to appeal to more moderate voters. Trump is expected to travel to Nebraska next, another heavily red state. Franco Ordonez, NPR News, the White House.
4: A new court filing details the condition of the Tennessee woman who officials attempted to execute earlier this week. Attorneys for Krista Pike say she was placed on a ventilator and remained unconscious as hospital staff worked to save her life. Tony Gonzalez of member station WPLN in Nashville reports.
6: Krista Pike's legal team wants the Tennessee Department of Correction to preserve evidence and is asking a judge for help. They're also citing several months of warnings they had provided about a blood disorder that would make it difficult to insert an IV line. They were also concerned because prison staff had failed to insert a line during another lethal injection attempt in May. Now they say that the drug pentobarbital could have been sent into Pike's arm instead of her vein. Tennessee has struggled with lethal injections. 4 years ago, officials were found to have ignored protocols and mishandled drugs. For NPR News, I'm Tony Gonzalez in Nashville.
4: Diesel prices continue to climb, adding to the cost of getting kids to school. Colorado Public Radio's Ray Solomon reports 9 out of 10 school buses in the U.S. run on diesel, which hit a record high last month.
7: The soaring cost of diesel fuel is hitting school districts where it hurts, right in the transportation budget. Nathan Reimer is transportation director in the Jefferson County School District near Denver, Colorado.
8: You know, I didn't budget for a war in Iran to affect my diesel prices.
7: But some school districts have alternative bus fleets that run on electricity or fuels like propane, and they haven't been affected by high diesel costs. Most of those districts got federal funding for these school buses from the 2021 infrastructure law. The Trump administration halted that program earlier this year, calling it, quote, a disaster of wasteful spending. For NPR News,

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4: It's Weekend Edition on WNYC. I'm David First. From a pair of month-long residencies at Manhattan jazz clubs to a series of events celebrating the 90th birthday of composer Steve Reich, there is a lot happening on the New York City concert calendar. Here now to help us plan our October concert schedule, we're joined by music writer Hank Stiemer. Welcome back.
5: Thanks so much, David. It's great to be back.
4: So as always, there's a lot to get to, Hank, and we're not even going to get to all of the Halloween shows coming up.
5: Yeah, there's so much sort of seasonally appropriate music happening, but we did want to highlight this event called, very catchily, Gutterween, which is a sort of a Halloween-themed event going down at the Gutter, this combination bowling alley and music venue in Williamsburg, where they're hosting basically a full three-day festival of cover bands, a band essentially in kind of musical disguise. You're going to be hearing, you know, the music of Green Day, the Pixies, Yeah Yeah Yeahs, a bunch of other alternative and punk stuff, as well as Chappell Roan, Britney Spears. It's just going to be a good time, you know, bands impersonating other bands, basically.
4: Gutterween, bands in disguise as other bands, in musical disguise.
5: Absolutely. Yeah, there may be some costumes there, but we don't want to promise.
4: All right, so let's get to these month-long jazz residencies, because they're already underway, right?
5: Yeah, absolutely. So for the past roughly decade, both Robert Glasper, the pianist, and Ron Carter, the bassist, have been sort of taking over two different clubs. And funnily enough, they call them Robtober, Robert Glasper, and Rontober for Ron Carter.
4: I've heard of Rocktoberfest or something, but this is different.
5: Exactly. So this is a whole different thing. And so Ron Carter, you know, the eminent legendary bass player, will be at Birdland pretty much the whole month. And Robert Glasper will be at the Blue Note all month. And these are sort of all-star residencies, a lot of different guests popping in and out. Pretty much any night that you pick, it's going to be a great show from either of these great musicians.
4: Okay, so get us in the mood. Can we hear some music from one of the artists involved?
5: Yeah, we're going to hear a track featuring Ron Carter and the guitar player Bill Frisell. This is made 20 years ago with the late drummer Paul Motion. Carter and Frisell will be playing duo during the course of this Rontober residency at Birdland.

0: That's a bit of a piece called 81, bassist Ron Carter playing along with guitarist Bill Frisell.
1: Yeah, that's a classic piece that was originally recorded when Ron was playing with the Miles Davis group back in the 60s.
0: Okay, that's Ron Carter at Birdland, Robert Glasper at the Blue Note, both going on all month. And now it's time for a birthday celebration. This is Steve Reich at 90. It is his birthday today, so first of all, happy birthday. Iconic composer. He was born in New York City, and the city is going to be recognizing his work this month with multiple events.
1: Yeah, this is a huge bonanza of Steve Reich all month. You know, obviously the composer known for early minimalist masterpieces. I think in some ways, you know, there's not too many contemporary classical works you can really call hits, but a lot of Steve Reich's pieces would qualify. You know, you're going to be hearing some of those this month, including Music for 18 Musicians, happening at the Park Avenue Armory in the middle of the month, and then the iconic percussion piece Drumming, which is going to be at the 92nd Street Y October 28th, and just a lot of other, you know, major new and old Steve Reich works.
0: Well, let's hear an excerpt of Music for 18 Musicians. This is performed by the Steve Reich Ensemble.

0: It's so tough playing such a short excerpt because once I start to get into this music, I don't want to leave it that quickly.
1: I totally hear you. Yeah, this is really music to get lost in, and I think these shows are going to be the great opportunity to do that.
0: Steve Reich at 90, and you can find out more about all of those events and much more on our new site, Gothamist. Hank's full list of concert picks for October is up there now. And Hank, what can we finish with today?
1: I wanted to highlight a singer-songwriter named June McDoom. She's playing October 17th at National Sawdust, and that's actually the day after she puts out her debut album, which is called Follow the Light. She's had a couple of EPs in recent years and kind of rising through the ranks, but I think this record is going to be a real moment for her. You know, she's got a really broad constellation of influences. She grew up on things like Simon and Garfunkel, listened to a lot of reggae around the house. She studied jazz formally, but her own songs have this really elegant, artful quality. And you might compare her to someone like Mitski, but I think she's really moving into her own lane here.
0: June McDoom will be at National Sawdust in Williamsburg, Brooklyn. That's on October 17th. And Hank, let's finish with some of her music. What are we going to hear?
1: We're going to hear a song called Without You.
0: Once again, you can see Hank's full list of October picks on our new site, Gothamist. Music critic Hank Steamer, thanks again.
1: Thanks so much, David. It's great to be here again.

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2: It's Weekend Edition on WNYC. I'm David First. Election Day is exactly 1 month away. So what is on the ballot in New York State? WNYC's John Campbell covers Albany, and he joins us from the Capitol building in Albany with everything we need to know as New Yorkers get ready to make some big decisions at the ballot box. John Campbell, welcome back.
3: My pleasure, David.
2: There's obviously a huge focus on the congressional midterm races, but in the Empire State, we also have a race for governor, and we are in the final weeks here, so bring us up to speed.
3: Yeah, so in the incumbent corner, we've got Democrat Kathy Hochul. She's running for her second full term. She's been in office since 2021. And like a lot of candidates, she's running on a message of affordability. She's touting things like a rebate check for utility costs, an expansion of child care, and passing bills that she thinks will lower car insurance costs. But her challenger is Republican Bruce Blakeman. He's the Nassau County executive. He's a culture warrior. He's fiscally conservative, like a lot of drivers in the suburbs. He's annoyed by congestion pricing. He's campaigned with Donald Trump at a time where some Republicans are not. And he, too, is running on an affordability message. He's pledging to cut utility bills and cut income taxes. Now, polls show that Governor Hochul has a lead, but it depends which one you look at. Blakeman might be 19 points down. He might be 9 points down. So he thinks the race is in single digits, and he's optimistic.
2: Okay, so back to those midterms. These are the races that will decide which party holds the majority in Congress for the remainder of President Trump's second term. And locally, there's a close race in the Hudson Valley with a Republican incumbent facing a Democratic challenger.
3: Yeah, we're talking about New York's 17th district. That's north of New York City. It's currently represented by Republican Mike Lawler. And he's facing a challenge from Kate Conley. This is a district that has Rockland County, Putnam County, some of northern Westchester and Dutchess County. It's less dense than, say, the southern Westchester suburbs. There's a lot of retired police officers in Rockland County. And Kate Conley is emphasizing her service as a veteran in response to 9/11. But she's also arguing that Mike Lawler is a rubber stamp for President Trump at a time where the president's approval ratings are sinking across the country. Now, Kamala Harris narrowly won this district 2 years ago, but Mike Lawler, a Republican, still won it. He was one of three Republicans nationwide to win a district that Kamala Harris won. And he's pushing his independence. He's calling for tax relief and ending government waste. He was a major figure behind the effort to expand the state and local tax credit, known as SALT, that was slashed during President Trump's first term. And that's a big deal in the suburbs. Now, polls here show a close race. Emerson College came out with one showing Kate Conley up by a couple points. Then Lawler released his own campaign poll showing that he was up by a couple points. So it's really close any way you look at it.
2: Polls show a close race and increasing ads hitting the airwaves right now.
3: Yes, and you can expect that to increase more and more and more as we get closer to Election Day. Have fun.
2: Okay, let's go to Long Island. Some Long Island districts like Tom Suozzi's and Laura Gillen's have been competitive in recent memory. Is that the case this year?
3: Well, that remains to be seen a little bit. Tom Suozzi's a Democrat. He's running against Republican Mike LaPetri, who's an attorney, a former assembly member. And Laura Gillen, another Democrat, is running against Janine Driscoll, another attorney and a former Hempstead town official. Now, the Cook Political Report is a nonpartisan group that rates districts based on their competitiveness. They say both of these races are leaning toward the Democratic candidate. But Governor Hochul's margin of victory, should she win, could really come into play here. Especially with her opponent hailing from Nassau County. Laura Gillen lost in 2022 when Hochul got beat on Long Island by Lee Zeldin. Swasey ran in a primary against Hochul that year, so he didn't run for the House, but the Republican candidate won that House district that year. That was a guy by the name of George Santos. Remember him?
2: It seems like a memory from the distant past already.
3: Indeed, and there's been a fraud conviction and a pardon since then, so, you know, ancient history at this point.
2: And to the five boroughs now. Over the summer, we talked a lot about some of the hard left candidates who won primaries. And in these more urban districts with a high percentage of Democratic voters, those primary wins essentially amount to general election victories in November. So, John, remind us who these candidates are and what those wins could mean in November for the balance of power in the House.
3: Well, David, we're talking about Daria Lisa Avila Chevalier, who bested longtime incumbent Adriano Espaillat. And then there's Claire Valdez, who is replacing Nydia Velazquez and beat the candidate that Velazquez had endorsed. That's Brooklyn Borough President Antonio Reynoso. And both Chevalier and Valdez identify as Democratic Socialists. So they'll join Alexandria Ocasio-Cortez in that camp. And whether or not Democrats take control of the House, they could be a thorn in the side of Hakeem Jeffries. He's a Brooklyn Democrat who leads the House Democratic Conference, and he's trying to be the Speaker of the House if Democrats do win control. Neither of these candidates and potential future congresspeople have committed to voting for Jeffries, so it'll be really interesting to see how that plays out should Democrats win control of the House in November.
2: All right. Well, in-person early voting begins October 24th. Election day is November 3rd. WNYC's John Campbell, thanks for joining us.
3: Thanks, David.

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1: 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Thanks for joining us this morning. And coming up later on the New Yorker Radio Hour, actor Jeremy Strong talks about playing Facebook founder Mark Zuckerberg in Aaron Sorkin's new film, The Social Reckoning. That's the New Yorker Radio Hour. It starts this morning at 10 on 93.9 FM. And stay with us for Wait, Wait, Don't Tell Me at 11 this morning. Today, David Byrne joins the crew to play Not My Job. And the New York Yankees playoff run continues tonight in the next round of the baseball playoffs. The Bronx Bombers are in Florida to face the Tampa Bay Rays in Game 1 of the American League Division Series. The winner of the Yankees-Rays best-of-five series will go on to the American League Championship. Tonight's game is scheduled for 6:30 at Tropicana Field in St.

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2: For Saturday, October 3rd, it's Weekend Edition on WNYC. With Scott Simon in Washington, I'm David First in New York. The U.S. economy added fewer jobs than expected last month. We hear from Betsy Stevenson, an economist at the University of Michigan. Also this hour, California voters will decide whether the state will charge a one-time tax on billionaires. It's an idea that has split Democrats and labor unions. Plus, why a local surfer launched the daily NYC Surf Report from Rockaway Beach.
3: For surfing specifically, it's really tricky to predict the conditions. We didn't have like a boots-on-the-ground person here giving out a daily report.
2: Why fall surfing can be the best surfing. It's all coming up this hour. The news is next.
4: Live from NPR News in Washington, I'm Windsor Johnston. G7 nations say they're planning to release 100 million barrels of oil from the reserves to help ease rising fuel prices. The release will begin immediately and continue over the next 4 months, with diesel released first. President Trump had threatened to halt U.S. diesel exports unless Europe tapped its stockpiles. White House economic advisor Kevin Hassett says Europe has substantial supplies available.
5: The Europeans have a different strategic reserve than the U.S. Ours is crude, and theirs is refined product. And they have a massive, massive amount of refined product, especially diesel. And so we think that they have room probably to help the world economy right now.
4: AAA says the price for a gallon of diesel now averages $6.35. The price of jet fuel has hit record highs. According to Airlines for America, the national average is about $4.39 per gallon. President Trump's proposed triumphal arch in Washington, D.C. is getting closer to final approval. NPR's Rachel Treisman reports the project appears to be moving ahead despite public opposition and an ongoing lawsuit.
6: A federal panel packed with Trump allies abruptly canceled the historic preservation review process for his proposed arch last month, sidestepping one of the last remaining hurdles. Concerned citizens this week joined veterans and Democratic lawmakers in Memorial Circle to speak out against it. John Gunderson is one of the Vietnam War veterans and retired Foreign Service members that has sued the government to block the arch, which would tower over Arlington National Cemetery.
7: I hope people look at this. They look at it in a logical, nonpartisan way. It's a waste of taxpayers' money. Stop the arch.
6: Even if the arch does proceed, Democrats at the protest said they would fight to knock it down. Rachel Treisman, NPR News.
4: For nearly 50 years, the federal government has said segregating people with disabilities in institutions is in most cases an act of discrimination. NPR's Janaki Mehta reports the Trump administration disagrees.
8: The Justice Department began shifting its position back in June, saying states didn't have to integrate people with disabilities into their communities to follow the law. It all culminated in a court case last week when a federal judge agreed to strip the concept, even the word integration, out of federal rules. That doesn't change laws that protect integration, but experts like Jennifer Mathis, a disability rights lawyer, say it sends a clear message.
9: It is a signal to states. The federal government thinks they have permission to go institutionalize people.
8: Although the law hasn't changed, federal enforcement already has. Janaki Mehta, NPR News.
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2: And this is WNYC in New York. I'm David First, 61 degrees, 4 minutes after 9 o'clock. New York Governor Kathy Hochul says she wants to strengthen the state's sexual assault laws following allegations of gang rape at Cornell University. WNYC's Walter Wuthman reports.
10: Under New York law, people can't give consent if they're mentally incapacitated. But victims are only considered incapacitated if they were given drugs or alcohol involuntarily. Hochul says that needs to change.
11: Voluntary intoxication

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2: WNYC supporters include the Metropolitan Opera, presenting a new production of Verdi's Macbeth, the premiere of Lincoln in the Bardo, and productions of La Boheme, Tosca, and more this fall. The Metropolitan Opera, the voice must be heard.
3: California voters will decide whether the state will charge a one-time tax on billionaires. The idea has split Democrats and labor unions. We'll have more on that coming up next. And stay with us for a roundup of the WNBA and Major League Baseball playoffs. It's weekend edition here on WNYC. I'm David First. The fifth annual City of Forest Day is today, with over 150 free events, all focused on showing city trees some love. It's hosted by Forests for All NYC. That is a coalition convened by the Nature Conservancy. Tammy Lynn Mogus is the director of the Nature Conservancy's New York Cities program. She says City of Forest Day offers an introduction to tree stewardship.
4: There will be guided walks to help you identify what are the trees in your neighborhood, you know, what type of care that they require, and all the way to hands-on tree care work where you can help remove litter and do some weeding.
3: There will also be seed-saving workshops, plantings, and more. Earlier this year, the city released its first urban forest plan, which has a goal of expanding the city's tree canopy. 61 degrees now. It will be a sunny day today, a high of 71 this afternoon. Expecting some rain tomorrow, increasing clouds, a 50% chance of showers, mainly after 2 p.m. tomorrow.
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0: This is Weekend Edition from NPR News. I'm Scott Simon. A proposal on the ballot in California would charge that state's billionaires a one-time tax worth tens of billions of dollars in revenue. Senator Bernie Sanders is scheduled to be in California this weekend at rallies for the proposal. But other Democrats, including California's Governor Gavin Newsom, are campaigning against it. We're joined now by Marisa Lagos from KQED in San Francisco. Marisa, thanks so much for being with us.
6: Thanks for having me.
0: What are voters being asked?
6: Yeah, this is known as Proposition 40. It was proposed by a labor union that represents healthcare workers. They're asking voters to impose a one-time 5% tax on billionaires' overall assets, so a wealth tax, not just on their annual income or capital gains, but things like stocks, bonds, businesses. It's estimated that more than 200 billionaires live in the state. So, you know, a tech executive worth $100 billion might have to pay around $5 billion under this. And the money would be used to backfill the steep federal budget cuts that were made under President Trump's so-called Big Beautiful Bill. Those cuts will push more than 3 million Californians off Medicaid.
0: Why do proponents say people should vote for it?
6: Yeah, they say Republicans made those healthcare reductions in order to pay for deep tax cuts for the wealthiest Americans. So the union pushing this argues the tax is fair. I talked to Dave Regan. He's president of that union that wrote Prop 40. He says the wealth of California billionaires is about $2.3 trillion.
7: It has more than tripled in the last 7 years. And 70% of that $2.3 trillion is in publicly traded stocks. And when the value of that grows, it's all beyond the reach of the tax system.
6: And so this is also garnering support from other labor groups, the state Democratic Party, and some high-profile progressives like Senator Bernie Sanders, who's campaigning this week in California alongside Congressman Ro Khanna.
0: But Democratic Governor Gavin Newsom is opposed. Why?
6: Yeah, and it's not just Newsom. You have groups like Planned Parenthood, the California Teachers Association lining up against it, and of course, most of the billionaires who have spoken out themselves, not surprisingly. I mean, they basically say that this is going to drive rich people out of the state, that it's going to result in less business in California, lower state revenues, and that all of that will hurt schools and police and other programs. That's one big reason the teachers union is opposed. I should note that Newsom says he does support a national wealth tax on billionaires, so it couldn't just drive the rich to move from one state to another.
0: Is there some potential political peril for a Democrat, like Governor Newsom, opposing the tax at a time when, according to polls, Americans are increasingly concerned about wealth inequality?
6: I've been asking the same question. It certainly seems like a risk for Newsom, who's thought to be eyeing a presidential run in 2028. Like, will voters believe him? Will they make a distinction between a state billionaire tax and a federal one? I spoke with Jim Kessler at Third Way, the center-left think tank. He thinks this could actually play to Newsom's advantage if he runs in 2028.
8: Because the top issue for Democratic primary voters in presidential elections is this person electable? And they don't think someone overly progressive is electable.
6: Kessler says if the proposition fails in California, it could be a setback for the goals of progressives and of taxing the rich. But he still thinks that basically every Democrat in 2028 will be running on some sort of platform of taxing the rich. So he doesn't see whatever happens in this race as definitive for the Democratic Party.
0: Marisa Lagos from KQED. She co-hosts the podcast Political Breakdown, where they've been talking about Prop 40 and other midterm politics. Marisa, thanks so much.
6: Thank you.
0: And now it's time for sports.

0: most wonderful time of the year, playoff time. WNBA and Major League Baseball, too. Our friend Howard Bryant joins us. Howard, thanks for being with us.
1: Good morning, Scott Simon. How are you?
0: I'm fine, thanks. Last night, the Golden State Valkyries overcame a 16-point deficit, beating the Dallas Wings in the deciding Game 3 of their series. They go on to face the Las Vegas Aces. The defending champions advanced by edging the Indiana Fever. Many ways, this has been a vexing season for the Fever, hasn't it?
1: Well, it's been a polarizing season. I mean, it's a fascinating year. Let's not forget that they've got the most visible, most marketable player in the game with Caitlin Clark. They also have the most polarizing player in Sophie Cunningham, and they're the most polarizing team, probably one of the most polarizing teams in sports. I don't know if they were, they weren't favored to win this series, but the way they went out, obviously the physical play has been a big deal on Caitlin Clark, and clearly the offseason will be very interesting to see if Stephanie White, the coach, returns. It will be very interesting to see how much we talk about distraction so much in sports and how much this culture war in this country is still going to affect a single basketball team. Let's not forget that that the Fever were the team that that congressional leaders and, of course, the president came out and talked about attacks on Caitlin Clark because of her being white, even though there are plenty of very good, great white players in the WNBA. The bottom line is that this is a very, very good team that has a lot of tumult around them. And this early playoff exit did not help. It will be really, really interesting to see what they do in the offseason. And also what Caitlin Clark does as a player. Yeah. All eyes are on her, and she has a lot of growing up to do as a player. And she has a lot of, there's a huge upside. But these are all professional players. They're great players. And Asia Wilson showed that she's the best player in the game in that elimination game. 36 points. Wonderful event.
0: Baseball, they've decided to go on without the Cubs or the Red Sox. I can't believe it. But let me ask you, today's divisional series, Cleveland versus the Holy White Sox, Braves versus the Dodgers, Yankees versus Rays, Padres versus the Brew Crew, what are you going to be looking for?
1: Well, we know who the Pope is voting for.
0: Yes.
1: And the White Sox, I'm focusing on the White Sox. I mean, I know the previous shows we've done, Scott, we've talked a lot about the 102 win Milwaukee Brewers, who have never been to the World Series, who are really in put up or shut up mode right now.
0: Go
1: obviously
0: Sox.
1: The Dodgers are the two-time defending the two-time defending champions. Cleveland's great, but let's talk about Chicago. After they won the World Series in 2005, that was the last time the Chicago White Sox won a playoff series since 1917.
0: Yeah,
1: it's not a misprint. I mean, that's a lot of losing. They've lost they've lost 100 games the last 3 years. I mean, they only won 84 games, but, this year they're in the playoffs. They've got a chance to go to the ALCS. They're playing a division rival. I'm focusing on them. Obviously, I think Yankees and Tampa Bay, that's going to be a great series. It's very weird. It feels like the old hockey playoffs where you're playing your division rivals in the playoffs. But and then let's not forget also, I think Braves-Dodgers will be a great series because they may be the two best teams, even though really Milwaukee's got to, they've got to do it. But Chicago, Milwaukee are the ones I'm watching.
0: I agree. Howard Bryant, thanks so much.
1: Oh, my pleasure, Scott.
0: The numbers for children with disabilities in foster care are bleak. An NPR investigation obtained federal data and found that children with disabilities stay in foster care the longest. They are also more likely to live in institutional settings and not with foster families. To get beyond the numbers, NPR investigative correspondent Joseph Shapiro asked former foster youth with disabilities for their own stories.
2: Tyrone Laundersville was 9 years old the day he got into the family car and his mother and father drove him to foster care. He didn't understand what was happening. At first, he was excited.
3: And I just remember feeling like in that exact moment as a child being sent away, all of this on a car ride. I'm like, well, we're going somewhere fun.
2: Their destination was a psychiatric residential treatment center in Iowa. Most children in foster care live with families, with relatives, or with other foster parents. but about 12% live in group homes and institutions, and those kids are far more likely to be disabled, like Laundersville, who was diagnosed with fetal alcohol spectrum disorder. At 9, his occasional screaming, aggression, and property destruction were things his parents just couldn't figure out. The hope was that he'd get treated at that facility and come home. Instead, he kept getting moved from place to place.
3: I started to believe that nobody wanted to deal with me. And being a child who's nonstop moved around in a facility in that situation from 9 years old until I was 18, it's really hard.
2: This is from a speech. Laundersville explained how going to locked-down residential treatment centers, somewhere he needed permission just to use the bathroom, only made his behaviors worse.
3: And I didn't know how to properly express myself after the many years of just not being heard. I just wanted someone to understand me and not judge me for my behaviors and the actions that I've always had my whole life.
2: In Massachusetts, Marissa Pike was 12 when she was sent into foster care and moved to 30 places in less than 10 years. Some were residential treatment centers and psychiatric hospitals. Pike was diagnosed with oppositional defiance disorder and other mental health conditions. One finding from our investigation was that these places use therapies that are often harmful to kids with behavioral disabilities. Like Pike, she was misdiagnosed. She's autistic.
4: I was labeled as confrontational. I was labeled as aggressive and defiant. And meanwhile, I had sensory issues.
2: Those sensory issues are common with autism. She felt overwhelmed by loud noise or being touched. Staff didn't understand that something as ordinary as playing dodgeball could cause her meltdowns.
4: For me, it was like, okay, I just did dodgeball and now I'm I need time to decompress because dodgeball is vicious with kids.
2: But she didn't get the time to decompress. When she refused to come inside right away, staffers grabbed her, which only made her more upset. Many times she was put in restraint, held down by one, two, or three staffers.
4: A restraint for hours or numerous restraints, which would then lead to a 911 response, and I would go to the hospital.
2: To the hospital, because a prolonged period and restraint can be dangerous. In Baltimore, Rashida McCray, who is blind, says she was placed in a house with lots of steps that made it difficult for her to get around. Her foster mother didn't know how to include her in activities with the other foster girls in the house.
5: They could see to do certain things or watch TV or go ride bikes or whatever down the street. But for me, I just stayed in my room because I felt uncomfortable and different from everybody else.
2: Former foster youth told us of adults who did make a difference. A foster parent, the staffer who listened, or a doctor, a caseworker. Often, that key adult was someone totally outside the foster care system, like for Marissa Pike. A woman she met on a walk spotted Pike's autism spectrum disorder, or ASD.
4: And it was her that inquired about ASD. She was like, my boss has a son with Asperger's and Marissa presents a lot like him.
2: That new friend called Pike's caseworker. Pike says getting the proper diagnosis changed her life. Now Pike's a foster parent. Foster parent of the year in Lynn, Massachusetts. She's adopted 3 of those foster kids. She rides ambulances as an emergency medical technician, and she's in school too, getting her master's degree in social work. When Tyrone Laundersville, who missed his parents in Iowa, turned 18 and left foster care, he was homeless. The mother of friends at his high school said, come stay with us. The woman was very poor. She had trouble heating her rundown farmhouse in winter. I checked in with Laundersville recently.
6: She taught me how to be the person that I am today.
2: She taught him how to cook, how to ride a bus, how to apply for a job, basic life skills he didn't learn after years in foster care. And he says she helped him finally figure out how to regulate his bad moods.
6: I had behaviors still, but she lived on a farm. And she told me, if you're going to break my go out to the barn. So I would go out to the barn and punch hay bales. And honestly, she gave me a space to where I could still let out my anger and figure out myself and how to control myself while also still supporting me and just being that loving person.
2: Now, Laundersville lives on his own. He's in college, too. He and the other former foster youth have one thing in common. They want to use their lived experience to make foster care better for disabled kids today. Joseph Shapiro, NPR News.
7: Allie was at home when she got a phone call from her former cellmate. She could barely make out what she was saying, but something big had gone down inside the woman's prison. Something unprecedented and something very, very wrong. On the next Snap Judgment, we are Jane Doe. Snap Judgment, do not miss it. This afternoon at 1 on WNYC.
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9: It's Weekend Edition on WNYC. I'm David First. Surfers in the Northeast say that fall surfing can be the best surfing. The crowds thin out, the water tends to be on the warmer side, and you can reliably depend on some serious waves. That wasn't the case this year. It was a September marked by unusually smooth conditions, and then the nor'easter hit.
10: All right, good morning, New York City surfers. What a run we just had. That was mental.
9: Benjamin Doughty runs the daily NYC Surf Report on Instagram from Rockaway Beach. He launched it a few months ago, and it's been getting increasing attention in the surf community. And here is an excerpt from a morning report during the storm last week.
10: It's massive. It's double overhead for sure. This is a black diamond experts only day. Please don't enter the water unless you know what you're doing. That being said, there are some psycho waves coming in.
9: Benjamin Doughty joins us now to talk about his reports and New York City surfing. Welcome.
11: Thanks, David. Stoked to be here. Thanks for having me on.
9: So how was it? How was the surfing last week?
11: It was honestly incredible. It was after such a long flat spell, it was as good as we could have ever hoped for.
9: There is some crazy footage of you surfing during the storm. What's the best way to see that? Is it right on your NYC Surf Report on Instagram?
11: Yeah, I posted a lot of highlights from the various sessions, and there's clips of me, there's clips of other surfers from the area, surfers that flew in from out of town or drove in.
9: I mean, the storm was a nightmare, right, for beach erosion, but for the hardcore professional surfers, this was quite a change from what you've been seeing so far in September.
11: Yeah, it's unfortunate that good waves go hand in hand and are synonymous with a lot of negative things, like you just mentioned, such as beach erosion, coastal flooding, even, you know, the winds that bring these waves in can rip people's roofs off and just do heaps of damage to the communities that are impacted by the storms. But
9: it's an opportunity you couldn't let go by.
11: Yeah, absolutely not. it's time to call out of work sick and it's all systems go when it gets that good here, because it's not very often.
9: Let's talk about your NYC Surf Report. You do them every morning. What prompted you to start these reports? Was there a lack of reliable local surf information out there?
11: Yeah, so we've all had experiences where the weatherman gets it wrong. And for surfing specifically, it's really tricky to predict the conditions. We didn't have like a boots on the ground person here giving out a daily report. And I figured it could be really helpful for not only surfers to have like a morning report to check conditions, but also residents of New York City who just want to come out and enjoy the beach with their kids. Like one of the things that it's always made me so sad to see like a family unpacking all their stuff for the beach, and they get down there and they're getting blasted by 20 knot wind, and you know, the ocean's too rough for them to swim. And it's just like, it's always such a bummer. So I figured if I started a surf report, then we could have just a daily, more accurate take on what the conditions are doing. I'd rather analyze what's actually in front of me and just give my take on it as a surfer who surfed their whole life and just go from there.
9: You talked about being a lifelong surfer. What is your origin story?
11: So I've lived here since 2017, so for about 9 years. And I was born in Oregon, but I grew up in Florida, and it was a really strong surf community down there. Surfing was really cool, and I looked up to a lot of older surfers, and I wanted to be just like them. There were a lot of pros in the area, and they really shaped the culture of my community. And I was really scared of waves as a kid. But yeah, as I like kind of entered my early teen years, I broke through that and became my lifelong passion.
9: You have to respect the waves, whether you call it being scared of them or being fascinated. You have to respect the power.
11: Yeah, absolutely. The ocean is, there's no on or off switch that you can press. You know, like any other like sport, you can generally like hit timeout or you can, you know, get off your skateboard. But in the ocean, once you put yourself into it, it's, you can't, you know, ask it to stop. Like it just keeps doing its thing. And it has no biases or preconceived notions, no matter who you are. It treats everybody equally.
9: You do these reports from Rockaway Beach. Can you set the scene for us? You always appear with a mug of coffee in one hand.
11: Yeah. So I go to the roof and the roof of my apartment building.
9: And can you see the water from there?
11: Yes. Yes. I'm right across the street from the ocean. What I envision and the way that I approach doing it is as if I was talking to one of my friends who also surfs on the phone.
9: Benjamin, you have a job that keeps you busy and you're also a recent dad. But does surfing feel like something that you still have to find time for in your life?
11: Yeah, surfing is probably the most like constant through line of my life. More than the religion I grew up with, more than anything really is like surfing the like kind of the foundation that I've built my life around. And I know that that sounds very trivial to say, but there's something about having that outlet that makes me a better person. And in a lot of ways, I do feel like it grounds me and helps me to show up better for my family and for my work. It inspires me in so many ways. Yeah, no, I really have, I really question it regularly, you know, and I would say a part of the reason for doing this report is to kind of build somewhat of a platform within surfing so that I can start having a reason, maybe more than my own like hedonistic pleasure, to go surfing.
9: You can look for Benjamin Doughty's NYC Surf Report on Instagram. Benjamin Doughty, thanks for joining us.
11: Thanks for having me, Dave.

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2: Live from NPR News in Washington, I'm Janine Herbst. With just weeks to go to the midterm elections that will determine control of Congress, now in Republican hands, President Trump is on a campaign rally swing in traditional Republican stronghold states. Today he'll be in Ohio, where just days ago, 1,400 factory workers were laid off. Voters have a lot to think about, including the economy and the Iran war. NPR's Ron Elving has more.
3: Right now, there's a lot of attention being paid to the seats the Democrats are targeting, including Trump states, such as Texas, recently Ohio, North Carolina, and Alaska, and even Kansas, where no Democrat has won a Senate seat since 1932. But I'm also watching the seats the Democrats need to defend if they want to take over the Senate. The seats they have now in New Hampshire, Michigan, and Minnesota, retirements have left them vulnerable in these states, and holding on to what you have is essential if you want to make a takeover push in the Senate.
2: NPR's Ron Elving reporting. It's not just gas prices that are high. The average price of jet fuel hit a new high last month. NPR's Joel Rose has more.
4: The average price for a gallon of jet fuel climbed to $4.37 in September, according to the tracking firm Argus. Airlines for America, the industry trade group that represents the major airlines, says that sets a new all-time high, narrowly eclipsing the previous record set in April, shortly after the war in Iran began. The group says airlines are cutting flights and retiring older aircraft to keep costs down. But carriers are also passing some of their fuel costs on to the consumer. The average domestic airfare has reached its highest point of the year, according to the travel website Kayak, at more than $400, with the holiday travel season looming. Joel Rose, NPR News, Washington.
2: In Spain, protests are taking place across the country a week after thousands took to the streets to demand urgent action by the government to address a national housing crisis. It all started with the eviction of an 87-year-old woman, as NPR's Miguel Macias reports.
5: Much has happened since the protests started a week ago, after 87-year-old María del Carmen Abascal was evicted from her rental apartment in Madrid. The government of Prime Minister Pedro Sánchez drafted two emergency housing decrees in a rush, negotiating with its coalition members. While all parties in Spain agree there is a national problem with the price of rental housing, they did not agree on a solution. On Friday, Sánchez's measures were voted down. In Congress, there's been plenty of finger-pointing and speculation that Sánchez might call snap elections for late November, as he sees an opportunity to come from behind in the polls thanks to an energized left. On the streets, protesters continue to demand solutions now. Miguel Macias, NPR News, Seville, Spain.
2: This is NPR News.
6: And this is WNYC in New York. I'm David First, 67 degrees, 4 minutes after 11 o'clock. A New Jersey judge has dismissed a civil lawsuit brought by the Trump Justice Department against pro-Palestinian protesters who participated in a raucous demonstration outside a synagogue in West Orange 2 years ago. Judge Catherine Hayden ruled that the government failed to state a proper claim under the federal FACE Act, which traditionally has been used to ensure access to abortion clinics and shield the sites from violence. Attorney Emma Vastokubi represents a defendant charged by the government.
7: This ruling is showing that this law and laws like this cannot be utilized to stifle politically protected speech, and especially around Palestine and around Gaza.
6: A DOJ spokesperson says the judge's order is under review. The Brooklyn District Attorney is hosting an event today to clear residents' outstanding criminal warrants related to quality of life violations. DA Eric Gonzalez's office says they're holding the event to help clear what they call a staggering backlog of warrants following the NYPD's crackdown on things like being in a park after dark and letting a dog off leash. Gonzalez says he's concerned that the tickets unfairly target people of color.
8: I am concerned. I have always been concerned about the racial disparities in these tickets. 85% of these tickets are given to people of color. That has not changed over the years.
6: New Yorkers who have an outstanding warrant because of a summons can attend the event at the Bridge Street AME Church in Bed-Stuy, and that is running until 3 o'clock this afternoon.

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1: WNYC supporters include NYU Skirball presenting Tom at the Farm, a psychological thriller about grief, desire, and family secrets. 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
2: This is WNYC New York. I'm David First. Thanks for joining us today. Radiolab is coming up next, and stay with us for Snap Judgment at 1. A beautiful afternoon in store, currently 68 degrees, going up to 71, sunshine today. It stays mostly clear overnight. We'll have a low of 56 degrees. And then we do have some rain in the forecast tomorrow, increasing clouds during the first half of the day. Then there is a 50% chance of showers, mostly expected after 2 p.m., a high of 64 tomorrow. WNYC, it's 12 o'clock.
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4: Yeah.
7: Hey, I'm Latif Nasser. This is Radiolab. And today I want to share a conversation that I had with a guy named David Feigenbaum. He's a doctor and a professor at the University of Pennsylvania. And there's a combination of reasons why I think his personal story is so extraordinary and why I wanted to share it with you. Part of it is this staggering series of crises that he faced in his personal life, starting when he was in university. Part of it is

0: territory. NPR's Franco Ordonez reports Trump will visit Ohio after stops in Republican-dominated states.
1: The president is traveling to Vandalia, Ohio, to support Republican Senator John Husted, who is facing a tight race against Democratic former Senator Sherrod Brown. Brown is seeking a comeback after losing his Senate seat, while Husted is a relatively new incumbent. He has served in the Senate for just 2 years after being appointed to fill the seat vacated by J.D. Vance when Vance became vice president. Ohio could offer an early test of how Republicans in swing states navigate Trump heading into these midterms. They can either embrace the president and use his ability to energize the Republican base, or create some distance from him to appeal to more moderate voters. Franco Ordonez, NPR News, the White House.
0: Five Palestinians were killed in an Israeli airstrike on a home in Gaza City early today. NPR's Anas Baba reports it's the latest Israeli attack despite what's supposed to be nearly 1 year of a ceasefire in Gaza.
2: Inside St. Porphyrius Church, mourners gather around the bodies of 56-year-old Maisa and her 35-year-old daughter Maria. The women were part of a small community of Palestinian Christians who had survived Israel's attack on Gaza for the past 3 years. They were killed just after midnight by an Israeli missile strike on their building. Gaza's health ministry says three others were also killed, a female university professor, her mother, and a young man. Christians' leader in Gaza estimate only about 400 Christians remain in the territory, down from around 1,000 before the war. The Israeli military did not immediately respond to NPR's request for a comment on the attack. Anas Baba, NPR News, Gaza City.
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3: And this is WNYC in New York. I'm David First, 68 degrees, 4 minutes after 1 o'clock. The NYPD says two unidentified suspects attacked a 33-year-old off-duty officer yesterday in the Bronx. The officer was approached by the individuals on a motorized bike when police say the suspects stabbed and slashed him multiple times before forcibly removing a chain around his neck. The attack happened just after 2 yesterday afternoon near the corner of Rochambeau Avenue and East 206th Street in the Bronx. The officer was visited by Mayor Mamdani and Police Commissioner Jessica Tisch yesterday at Jacoby Hospital, where he's listed in stable condition. No arrests have been made. The 5th annual City of Forest Day is today, with over 150 free events, all focused on showing city trees some love. It's hosted by Forests for All NYC. That is a coalition convened by the Nature Conservancy. Tammy Lynn Mogus is the director of the Nature Conservancy's New York Cities program. She says City of Forest Day offers an introduction to tree stewardship.
4: There will be guided walks to help you identify what are the trees in your neighborhood. You know, what type of care that they require, and all the way to hands-on tree care work where you can help remove litter and do some weeding.
3: There will also be seed-saving workshops, plantings, and more. Earlier this year, the city released its first urban forest plan, which has a goal of expanding the city's tree canopy. If the L train is part of your weekend plans, you might want to rethink. 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
8: My name is Lynn Washington, and welcome to our Snap Judgment Special Investigation. We are Jane Doe. 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
1: 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I'm Luke Green. Hope you're enjoying your sunny Saturday. 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Just about the perfect fall day outside, 70 and sunny, and it will remain that way throughout the day. About a 50-50 chance of rain tomorrow, so take advantage of your Saturday. It's WNYC at 2 p.m.
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3: I'm Shankar Vedantam, and from NPR, this is Hidden Brain. 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
4: Not a lot of people know that this is happening.
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6: I just... did something extremely wrong.
7: I thought, okay, that's it. I can't take this anymore. 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
3: We give you new ways to see yourself.
8: There's more than one of you in there.
3: And the world around you.
9: Empathy is the understanding that someone else's world is just as real as yours.
3: When something bad happens to you, do you see it as a fluke? Or do you tell yourself that you're destined for disaster?
10: So you can't treat your automatic thoughts as if they were true. And that's one of the basic discoveries of positive psychology and agency.
3: Resisting the tendency to make every bump in the road a crisis. First, this news.
4: Live from NPR News in Washington, I'm Janine Herbst. Weeks before the midterm elections take place, when voters will determine control of Congress, the Labor Department says the economy added fewer jobs than expected last month as the unemployment rate ticked up to 4.2%. Betsy Stevenson is a professor of economics and public policy at the University of Michigan and was a member of President Obama's Council of Economic Advisors.
11: People who are doing well are still doing well, and any kind of worker who's struggling to get their foot in the door, keep their foot in the door, get a promotion to the next thing, those are the people who are really struggling right now. And I think that's why we're seeing this real increasing anger over the labor market, because there's no openings and breaks for people to get.
4: Speaking there on NPR's Weekend Edition. The Trump administration is mailing out $500 checks to almost a million Americans who are enrolled in certain private health insurance plans. As NPR's Selena Simmons-Duffin reports, the money comes from fees collected from health insurance companies.
12: The group of people receiving the checks live in one of the 30 states that use healthcare.gov as their Obamacare website,

0: Usually that money is used for community groups who help people understand their options and enroll, but the Trump administration has slashed funding for those groups and is now sending out checks instead. Selena Simmons-Duffin, NPR News, Washington.
1: A federal judge has ordered an immediate halt to all border-related construction in the Big Bend region of Texas, and that includes Big Bend National Park. Mary Cantrell from Marfa Public Radio reports the emergency injunction will remain in effect while a lawsuit moves forward.
2: The Center for Biological Diversity, a church restoration group, and a river guide are suing the federal government over its border wall plans. The judge's order says the Big Bend region is not necessarily an area of high illegal entry, as federal waivers fast-tracking the project have claimed. Anti-wall advocates, including Susan Hayes, celebrated outside of a federal courthouse in El Paso.
3: The government had no justification legally to issue the waivers in the first place. It's what we all knew, to say that there is an emergency with immigration or border security in the greater Big Bend is complete and utter BS.
2: If the Trump administration appeals, the case will go to the U.S. Supreme Court. For NPR News, I'm Mary Cantrell in El Paso.
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4: And from WNYC in New York, I'm Luke Green. Good afternoon. It's 70 degrees at 2:04. A New Jersey judge has dismissed a civil lawsuit brought by the Trump Justice Department against pro-Palestinian protesters who participated in a demonstration outside a synagogue in West Orange 2 years ago. Judge Catherine Hayden ruled the government failed to state a proper claim under their federal FACE Act, which traditionally has been used to ensure access to abortion clinics and shield the sites from violence. Attorney Emma Vastakubi represents a defendant charged by the government.
5: This ruling is showing that this law and laws like this cannot be utilized to stifle politically protected speech, and especially around Palestine and around Gaza.
4: A DOJ spokesperson says the judge's order is under review. The Brooklyn District Attorney is hosting an event today to clear New Yorkers with outstanding criminal warrants related to quality of life violations. DA Eric Gonzalez's office says they are holding the event to help clear what they call a, quote, staggering backlog of warrants following the NYPD's crackdown on things like being in a park after dark and letting a dog off leash. Gonzalez says he's concerned that the tickets unfairly target people of color.
6: I am concerned. I have always been concerned about the racial disparities in these tickets. 85% of these tickets are given to people of color. That has not changed over the years.
4: New Yorkers with outstanding warrants can still attend the event at the Bridge Street AME Church in Bed-Stuy at the corner of Stuyvesant and Jefferson Avenues until 3 this afternoon. It is sunny all day today, temperature in the low 70s, WNYC 206.
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8: This is Hidden Brain. I'm Shankar Vedantam. 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For lengthy periods of time, groups, communities, and even nations can find themselves stuck. 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And then a small group of people, sometimes even just one or two, decide they've had enough and start to foment change. At first, it looks impossible. The odds are too steep, the opposition too strong. But then, the impossible happens. And soon after, the change that seemed impossible appears like it was inevitable. In our story last week, we explored the psychology of learned helplessness. When people are shown over and over that they cannot change their lives or circumstances, they eventually stop trying to bring about change in their lives and circumstances. 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Today, we look at the psychology of people who bring about change in their own lives or at the level of groups and nations. What prompts these brave souls to attempt to change their circumstances, even when it looks

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2: 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I'm Luke Green. 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And then at 4, we go live to London for the latest BBC News Hour. The final campaign rallies are taking place in Brazil today ahead of tomorrow's presidential election. The contenders are the left-leaning president Luiz Inácio Lula da Silva and the right-wing candidate Flavio Bolsonaro, the son of Jair Bolsonaro, who lost the election in 2022 and was then convicted for plotting a coup. We'll hear about the final day of campaigning live with the BBC today at 4. It's WNYC at 3 o'clock.
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4: I had zero experience driving trucks. 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
5: 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I'm your host, Jennifer Hickson. 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
5: 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Right after this.
6: Live from NPR News in Washington, I'm Janine Herbst. President Trump continues a series of rallies to support Republican candidates heading into the midterm elections with a rally in Ohio tonight. For member station WYSO, Jerry Kenney has more.
7: The president isn't scheduled to speak until 7 o'clock tonight, but the crowd is already gathering at Vandalia Butler High School. Trump is stumping for the incumbent Republican Senate candidate, John Husted, who's in a tight race with former Ohio Senator Sherrod Brown. Husted was appointed by Governor Mike DeWine to fill Vice President J.D. Vance's Senate seat in 2025. The president is sure to tout his economic accomplishments tonight, but with low approval ratings and many Americans still reeling from high gas prices and other economic struggles, it's unclear if his message will resonate with voters and help carry Husted over the finish line in November. For NPR News, I'm Jerry Kenney in Yellow Springs.
6: There are no details in the investigation in the mid-air attack on board a commercial plane from Dubai to Tel Aviv earlier this week. NPR's Kat Lonsdorf reports the United Arab Emirates, which is leading the probe, has deemed the incident an attempted terrorist attack.
8: Investigators in the UAE announced that the Fly Dubai co-pilot who carried out the attack mid-flight assaulted the captain of the plane using what's called a crash axe, a lightweight emergency tool stored in the cockpit to break through panels or jam doors in the event of a crash. Investigators said the attacker then tried to seize control of the plane's flight mechanisms. The plane had 174 people on board, many of whom are Israeli. Israeli officials had already deemed it an attempted terrorist attack. Emirati investigators have now agreed. Both the pilot and co-pilot are alive and being questioned, and the investigation is ongoing. Israel has said the attacker is from Oman.

0: Chad and Iceberg lettuce farm used as an independent grower for Taylor Farms and inside a wastewater tank at their processing facility. It remains unclear exactly how the contamination took place, but the agency says the evidence supports a strong link between the lettuce and nearly 13,000 cases. Taylor Farms blamed the contamination on an independent grower it says is no longer a part of its supply chain. The FDA says it'll now continue some response activities to help prevent future outbreaks. Matt Bloom, NPR News.
1: And the FDA says more than 12,000 confirmed U.S. cases were tied to the recalled lettuce. This is NPR News.
2: And you're listening on WNYC in New York. I'm Luke Green. It's 71 degrees now at 3:04. New York Governor Kathy Hochul says she wants to strengthen the state's sexual assault laws following allegations of gang rape at Cornell University. WNYC's Walter Withman reports.
3: Under New York law, people can't give consent if they're mentally incapacitated. But victims are only considered incapacitated if they were given drugs or alcohol involuntarily. Hochul says that needs to change.
4: Voluntary intoxication is not a license for sexual assault or gang rape, period.
3: A bill to close the voluntary intoxication exclusion has languished for years in the state assembly. Speaker Carl Hastie declined to comment, but advocates are making a strong push after a Cornell student said she was raped after taking drugs and alcohol. Criminal defense groups warn expanding criminal codes could lead to more wrongful convictions.
2: The NYPD says two unidentified suspects attacked a 33-year-old off-duty officer yesterday in the Bronx. The officer was approached by the individuals on a motorized bike when police say the suspects stabbed and slashed him multiple times before forcibly removing a chain around his neck. The attack happened near the corner of Rochambeau Avenue and East 206th Street in the Bronx. The officer was visited by Mayor Mamdani and Police Commissioner Jessica Tisch yesterday at Jacoby Hospital, where he's listed in stable condition, and no arrests have been made. The Yankees playoff run continues tonight. The Yanks face the Tampa Bay Rays in Florida for Game 1 of the American League Division Series. The winner of the best-of-five series will go on to the American League Championship. First pitch is scheduled for 6:30. It's WNYC at 3:06.
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0: in the wake of that parliamentary defeat, calling a snap general election.
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2: And on WNYC in New York, I'm Luke Green. Good afternoon. It's 71 degrees at 4:04. The Astoria-born cookie chain Chip City has suddenly shuttered its stores. WNYC's Catalina Ganello reports.
3: On Thursday, Chip City was posting on social media, telling customers to head to their stores the next day for their seasonal crisp apple fritter cookie. But when Friday came, all their stores were closed. The company's next post told customers the decision was made as a result of, quote, significant macroeconomic headwinds. The announcement came just days after the company was sued by its former CEO and co-founder, Peter Phillips, for allegedly stopping his severance payments following his leaving the company earlier this year.
2: Neither Phillips nor the company returned request for comment. New details exclusively obtained by WNYC raise serious questions about how a man was dragged to death by a subway train in Brooklyn earlier this week. WNYC Stephen Nessen reports.
4: The conductor on the train that killed 57-year-old Ya Boheen told investigators he had previously been assaulted about 7 months into the job, and as a result, he didn't like sticking his head out the window for very long. That's according to a source familiar with the MTA's investigation into the incident. Conductors are in the center of a train and make sure platforms are clear as they leave a station. They're supposed to keep the window down and continue checking the platform after the train starts moving. According to the source, who asked to remain anonymous because they're not permitted to disclose details of the investigation, the conductor also said he had not been properly trained on that procedure. Both the conductor and the operator of the train are suspended as the investigation continues.
2: Be aware of taking the L train as part of your weekend plans. L trains are only running between Canarsie Rockaway Parkway and Lorimer Street in Brooklyn. There is no service further west in Brooklyn or in and out of Manhattan. Normal service resumes Monday morning. It's WNYC at 4:06.
5: Hello, and welcome to NewsHour from the BBC World Service. Coming to you live from London, I'm Celia Hatton. We're learning more about what went wrong on board flight 1073 that was meant to travel from Dubai to Tel Aviv this week. It was forced to land in Saudi Arabia after the co-pilot attacked the flight captain with an axe. The pilot, Captain Smit Matshar, has been hailed as a hero in Israel after fighting off his co-pilot and getting help. He spoke today with the Israeli Prime Minister Benjamin Netanyahu.
6: It was a normal flight. And the co-pilot, he wanted to pray, which a lot of locals, they do pray, and which is not out of the ordinary. But while he was praying, out of respect, I was just looking at the front and not at the back. And suddenly, after I think I would say about 4 or 5 minutes, there was a big blow to the back of my head. My first thought was that there was a catastrophic damage to the aircraft and something is not right. Then after that, the blow kept coming one after the other. And that's when I realized that it's not the aircraft, it's the other guy who was in the cockpit with me. I did try to stop him, but because of his initial blows, my vision was almost like nothing. And I was completely blurred out. At this point, I remember I was lying down on the cockpit floor, and I felt the aircraft and the whooshing sound and people screaming. And as I was telling the ambassador here, I had that one last fight left in me that, you know, call it personal or call it for people, but let's say I did it, that if I don't do it, I'm going to die. And that's when I pushed against everything. I gave everything that I had and just went for the door and opened the door. And thankfully, people were waiting to pounce back, took over the control, and the rest is what you know, sir.
5: The words of Captain Smit Matshar. Well, reports have now emerged the co-pilot had previously been banned from flying by Oman because of concerns he'd adopted radical ideological views. The Wall Street Journal broke this story and says that despite the alleged ban, the pilot was hired by Fly Dubai in the UAE and went on to fly on the sensitive route into Israel. I asked the Wall Street Journal reporter Milan Cherny, who's in Tel Aviv, what he'd learned about the co-pilot and his past.
7: Our sources

0: The announcement came just days after the company was sued by its former CEO and co-founder, Peter Phillips, for allegedly stopping his severance payments following his leaving the company earlier this year.
1: Neither Phillips nor the company returned requests for comment. A New Jersey judge has dismissed a civil lawsuit brought by the Trump Justice Department against pro-Palestinian protesters who participated in a raucous demonstration outside a synagogue in West Orange 2 years ago. Judge Catherine Hyden ruled the government failed to state a proper claim under the Federal FACE Act, which traditionally has been used to ensure access to abortion clinics and shield the sites from violence. Attorney Emma Vastakubi represents a defendant charged by the government.
2: This ruling is showing that this law and laws like this cannot be utilized to stifle politically protected speech, and especially around Palestine and around Gaza.
1: A DOJ spokesperson says the judge's order is under review. The NYPD says two unidentified suspects attacked a 33-year-old off-duty officer yesterday in the Bronx. The officer was approached by the individuals on a motorized bike when police say the suspects stabbed and slashed him multiple times before forcibly removing a chain around his neck. The attack happened just after 2 yesterday afternoon near the corner of Rochambeau Avenue and East 206th Street in the Bronx. The officer was visited by Mayor Mamdani and Police Commissioner Jessica Tisch yesterday at Jacoby Hospital, where he's listed in stable condition. No arrests have been made. Sunny and cool this evening. It's WNYC at 5:06.
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4: Welcome to All Things Considered from NPR News. I'm Melissa Nadworny. Hashtag IAmJaneDoe is a new campaign that is surging on social media. Around the country, women are posting videos standing in solidarity with Jane Doe, who filed a sexual assault lawsuit last month against Cornell University and 7 men. NPR's Ava Berger has been following this reaction. She joins us now. And a warning, this story is about sexual assault. Hi, Ava.
5: Hi, Alyssa.
4: So let's start with the basics. Jane Doe says the men gang raped her in a fraternity house near Cornell's campus. What do we know about the case?
5: Yeah, and Alyssa, you know that this case is everywhere. Social media, headlines, group chats. It's moving rapidly, and we keep getting more details. But I want to give you a quick recap of what we know so far. So last month, a woman who goes by Jane Doe filed a lawsuit saying she was brutally gang raped in 2024 at a fraternity house near Cornell's campus. Local prosecutors said at the time they were not filing criminal charges. And that revelation in particular has led to huge outrage online. This criminal case was then reopened at the end of September. And on Thursday, New York Governor Kathy Hochul appointed Attorney General Letitia James as special prosecutor on this case.
4: You said there's been outrage. What has that looked like?
5: It's been on social media and campus newspapers. Remember, this started at the Cornell's campus newspaper. And a lot of it is coming from women who are current or former college students who are sharing their stories of sexual assault on campus. And there's a sentiment I've heard again and again, Alyssa, it's not just a Cornell problem. The editorial board at the University of Pennsylvania published a recent piece titled "Penn has a Cornell problem too." And this hashtag I am Jane Doe movement you were talking about, it's women banding together online to stand by the woman in the Cornell case. It's kind of like the hashtag Me Too movement.
4: What else are you hearing?
5: So another part of this conversation is the difficulty survivors face when reporting sexual assault. I talked to Mia Soviero. She graduated from Barnard College in 2024.
6: I was sexually assaulted in my junior year of college, and I chose not to report it.
5: She's now an independent researcher, and she studies the neuroscience of trauma and why women don't come forward.
7: We see around us all the time that our claims, when we do pursue legal action, aren't taken seriously.
5: And there's another grim reality that I've been hearing current students tell me about the Cornell case. It's that they weren't surprised when they heard about it. Alexandra Priplesh is a freshman at Swarthmore College in Pennsylvania. She said she's seen the statistics of rape on college campuses already.
8: For me personally, it wasn't surprising, but it was horrifying.
5: And another student at Swarthmore's campus, Patricia Quimby Moore, she runs a support group on campus for survivors of sexual assault. And one positive change that she's seen on

0: That's all for today's show. 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
6: You're with WNYC. I'm Luke Green. A look at our Saturday evening lineup tonight. Open to Debate is next. Tonight's topic touches on the future of Social Security. And later on Fresh Air Weekend, actor Kyle MacLachlan discusses his breakthrough roles in the David Lynch movie Blue Velvet, as well as the TV series Twin Peaks. Also, Andy Greenberg from Wired Magazine talks about the proliferation of cyber scams. That's coming up at 7 on WNYC, followed at 8 with another episode of Soundcheck with the great John Schaefer, featuring live performances in the WNYC studio. Sunny this evening with a low of 60 degrees tonight. It's WNYC at 6 o'clock.
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8: America's population is aging. More and more Americans are getting Social Security checks, and fewer workers are paying into it. Now Social Security trust funds are projected to run out by 2032. There is a stark divide about what to do about it.
9: Scrapping it all together, it would be devastating. It's an event which is high risk for everybody to go into old age and not be able to work. Prominent Republicans, for the first time, are calling to expand Social Security revenues.
8: But others say that will only draw out an unsustainable system.
10: Roosevelt said that you would never pay more than 3% of your paycheck. People are now paying more than 12%. It was built on a foundation like a Ponzi scheme, where older workers are receiving benefits from a growing younger group that has been shrinking.
8: As insolvency gets closer by the day, we debate the question, should we phase out Social Security? I'm John Donvan. That's coming up on Open to Debate right after the news.
11: Live from NPR News in Washington, I'm Linda Kenyon. President Trump is pledging to send a one-time payment of $90 to seniors to help them pay their Medicare premiums. The pledge comes as the cost of living is a major issue for voters, less than 5 weeks until Election Day. NPR's Frank Langford reports.
12: Trump announced Friday the checks would go to more than 20 million Medicare Part B enrollees. In a video, he said the money would arrive soon in people's bank accounts.
13: You'll get your money almost immediately. In everything we do, we're looking out for America's people and America's seniors and putting more money in your pockets.
12: Trump said he'll use money from the government's Medicare Improvement Fund. But according to the Congressional Budget Office, that money is only supposed to be used to improve the original Medicare program. Last month, Trump promised American adults $5,000 each if Republicans keep control of the House and Senate in the midterms. Polls in recent weeks show 60% of those polled disapprove of the job Trump's doing. Frank Langford, NPR News, Washington.
11: Leaders of G7 countries have agreed to release 100 million barrels of oil and refined products over the next 4 months. As NPR's Julia Simon reports, this is especially important for global diesel markets.
14: In recent weeks, diesel prices have reached record highs, pushed up by shortages and damage to refineries in the Middle East and Russia, as Ukrainian drone strikes continue to hit Russian refineries. Last month, diesel topped $6.50 a gallon here in the U.S. For context, diesel was around $3.75 in September of last year. That's more than 70% lower. Diesel prices are even higher in some European countries. Earlier, President Trump had threatened to cut off U.S. diesel exports, which both American oil companies and European leaders opposed. Julia Simon, NPR News.
11: Multiple data centers are planned for Louisiana. Aubrey Uhas with the Gulf States Newsroom reports community colleges are preparing locals for new jobs.
4: At Louisiana Delta Community College in Monroe, about a dozen students are learning to build and maintain data centers.
15: I'm going to pass around some safety glasses.
4: Local businesses often rely on community colleges to provide the training people need to work for them. In Northeast Louisiana, the biggest business right now is Meta. The tech giant is building its largest data center here, and it needs thousands of workers. Since January, more than 100 people have graduated from Delta's new programs, which they launched with Meta's support. The college says all of the graduates are working. Some thought they'd have to leave the area to find work, and say they're glad to have an option closer to home. For NPR News, I'm Aubrey Uhas.
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6: And you're listening on WNYC in New York. I'm Luke Green, 69 degrees now at 6:04. Mayor Mamdani has reiterated his stance that Israeli Prime Minister Benjamin Netanyahu be held accountable for the war in Gaza.
16: If I had my say, the U.S. government would have joined the ICC, honored every single warrant that they've issued.
6: The mayor's remark was made on a podcast this week. It refers to the International Criminal Court, which issued a warrant against Netanyahu for war crimes in 2024. During his campaign, Mamdani vowed to arrest the prime minister under that warrant, but has since acknowledged he lacks the authority to do so. Mamdani's remarks came a week after Netanyahu accused Mamdani of anti-Semitism and spreading lies about Israel during an address to the UN General Assembly. In response, Mamdani called Netanyahu's accusations, quote, an attempt to distract from responsibility.

0: severance. He stepped down from the leadership role in March. Neither Phillip's attorney nor Chip City have returned requests for comment. This hour, the Yankees continue their quest to win the World Series. They face the Tampa Bay Rays in Florida tonight for Game 1 of the American League Division Series. The winner of the best-of-five series will go on to the American League Championship. First pitch is scheduled for 6:30 with Gerrit Cole on the mound for the Yankees. Aaron Judge isn't included on the Yankees roster. It's WNYC now at 6:06.
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3: So, Social Security, is it worth keeping it going? There are 55 million retired workers right now collecting Social Security. There are 195 million paying into it. It is the system we know, but does that make it the best system? There are some strong opposing views on that, as you are about to hear. This is Open to Debate. I'm John Donvan. The debate this time, should we phase out Social Security? I have two great debaters with me, both economists who have testified on Capitol Hill on this topic, arguing for phasing out Social Security. I want to welcome Romina Baccia from the Cato Institute, arguing against the motion, Teresa Ghilarducci from the New School. Teresa and Romina, thanks so much for joining us.
4: Thank you.
3: We're going to learn a little bit more about each of you a little bit later on, but right now I want to get right into our opening statements. Romina, you are arguing yes to the question, should we phase out Social Security? The next few minutes are yours to make your case.
4: Thank you. We should phase out Social Security as we know it. For one, it is an increasingly expensive wage replacement program that pays the highest benefits to the highest income earners who are most capable of providing for more of their financial security in old age through saving and investing. Meanwhile, it leaves many vulnerable, poorer seniors below the federal poverty level. We should just be honest that the primary purpose of Social Security is and has always been to protect older individuals from poverty. Instead of disguising this as an earned benefit, with many Americans, according to Cato polling, a quarter of Americans believing they have a private retirement account at the Social Security Administration, and fewer than half of American workers, according to Cato polling, understanding that today's benefits are in fact paid by younger workers. This is a redistribution program. It is primarily a welfare program. It's just a very poorly targeted and therefore very expensive welfare program. Currently, younger workers pay about 12.4% of their total compensation to Social Security, and zero of those dollars are saved for their own benefits. They immediately go out the door to pay the benefits of mostly wealthier, older Americans, regardless of need. This is putting a real burden on younger working families. In addition to the excessive national debt that's driving up interest costs and making it difficult for Americans to build families, establish businesses, and build their own future, Social Security contributes to this burden by being a Robin Hood welfare system in reverse. It takes from younger, poorer Americans to give unnecessarily high benefits to older retired workers. A better system would provide a predictable, guaranteed benefit for all older workers that also rises with longevity. Because one of the things that Social Security has done is as people are living longer, it's paying them benefits for longer without asking them to work longer for those benefits. All of that has increased the burden on younger workers. Another issue with Social Security is that it's always been a political program where The earliest generations received massive windfalls, including the first Social Security recipient, Ida Fuller, receiving about 1,000% return on the very small taxes she paid into the program. And we're still trying to dig out.

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2: 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I'm Luke Green. 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And speaking of music, this month, a Halloween-themed cover band, Blowout, a citywide birthday bash for the composer Steve Reich, and a festival spotlighting Arabic artists are all taking place around the city. 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
5: That singer, actor, and activist Steve Earle. Steve's been married 7 times, twice to the same woman. He's also done time for drug possession, had recurring roles in the TV series The Wire and Tremé, and been inducted into the Grand Ole Opry. So a Steve Earle performance is never just songs. There are lots of stories, too. He shares a few with us today. And the singer, songwriter, and Jimily grew up in a conservative Christian family with parents who immigrated from Malawi. His journey as a trans man has been at times a difficult one, and he's documented it in a series of remarkably confident albums. His latest, You're Free to Go, finds Anjimily in a better place. He plays live as well.